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0: Hello and welcome to Three Triple Shed. My name's John Rodden. I'm here presenting the Irish Support Victoria programme today. That new name is still the Bureau to me, but we're changing the name on it, we have changed it. So
1: Ever so slowly.
0: Support Victoria. We have to get used to that now. With me today, I've got Grace Kelly from the Bureau.
2: Faulcha, everyone.
0: And we've got Shelley Matthews doing the panel for us.
1: Hello.
0: And we've got Angela McDonough and doing the phones. So thank you, Angela. And Angela's going to come in and talk to us a little bit later on about something that we want to discuss. So we hope you enjoyed that little bit of music. That was Paddy Fitzgerald's The Drop of Brandy. Now, good old God bless Paddy. He's one of the best musicians ever to come out of Melbourne. So
2: to come out of Clare, you mean?
0: Come out of Clare, sorry, and to Melbourne.
2: We were blessed to have
1: you. Corrected, John.
0: Yeah. Oh, it's not the first time I've been corrected. Every day in my house I get corrected. So we have another bit of music for you now, and this one is one of Glenn Hansen's. Falling Slowly.
1: Sorry.
2: This is the one that won the Oscar for.

0: That was a lovely song from Glenn Hansard. Falling Slowly.
1: And Marketa Iglova.
0: I'm glad you pronounced that. Iglova?
1: Iglova.
2: No, Iglova.
0: Marketa. They done a lovely job on that, didn't they?
2: That was very nice, yes. Very sad.
0: Yeah. Glenn sadly passed away from his injuries from a motorbike accident this week. He was a singer, songwriter and actor. And I didn't know he was so popular in films and that, in movies.
2: Yeah, really prolific, yeah.
1: Commitments.
0: He was only 56 years old and from Ballymun in Dublin. He was the frontman for the Irish rock band, The Frames. And he was in the movie The Commitments as well.
2: So yeah, great voice, big voice.
0: Songs that he's done were between Once in 2007, Rhythm and Response in 2012, Didn't He Ramble in 2015, Between Two Shores, 2018, The Wild Willing, 2019, All That Is East Is West For Me Now, 2023, and that one you just heard, Falling Slowly, which he won an Academy Award for Best Original Song. His movies, The Commitment, 1991, Once, 2007, The Swell Season, 2011, The Cameo, The Voyage, 2018, Creno, 2021, Beauty in Trouble, 2006, and The Prophet in 2014. Oh, no, he also done Hallelujah.
2: Oh, that would have been good.
0: 2021, that's
2: so many reason. Good songs to choose from.
0: Songs and movies.
2: Yeah.
0: He was so talented.
1: And he sang beautifully at Shane McGowan's funeral, his friend.
2: Yeah.
1: He sang Fairy Tale of New York with everybody. And also, he did busking every Christmas Eve since 2014 or something with all Bono and everybody, all the great artists came and collected for the Simon community for the homeless. He was very concerned about it.
2: Yeah, because he started off as a busker.
1: Busker. Yeah.
2: A busker.
1: Left school at 13.
2: Street. Yeah.
1: Yeah.
0: And good luck to.
2: Tell my son that.
0: Be out busking, you reckon?
2: I don't know, but don't have to go to school at 13. Oh. I'm already gone, Mum.
0: School is just not for everybody at times.
2: No. Nope. So and that song was actually part of a stage show as well.
1: That he won the Oscar for.
2: Yeah, won the Oscar, yeah. Mm.
1: For
0: it'd be badly missed. And
2: yeah, very sad.
0: Badly missed in Ireland.
1: But it is survived by his wife and I think it's a 4-year-old son.
2: Oh, really? Only a 4-year-old? Oh, my goodness.
1: Yeah.
2: That's terrible.
0: That's young, all right. On a lighter note, what about Mayo?
2: Woo-hoo!
1: Oh, Mayo. Mm-hmm. It's fantastic. Congratulations to everybody in Mayo and Melbourne and the whole world.
0: Even the Kerry people couldn't begrudge Mayo getting it, to be honest. That's
1: 40 for them, 4 for Mayo.
0: To come back from 7 points down to start, I thought it was going to be a Kerry whitewash. But the young team fought brilliantly and played brilliant and just kept it there. And within half time, they were within a point.
1: So it was amazing.
0: Yeah, it was some comeback, all right. And they just kept the young people on. They didn't take all the old boys that are still on the bench. Mm-hmm. They didn't take them on. So they made the right call.
1: Left the subs on the bench.
0: Mm-hmm. Left the old experienced boys on the bench and the young boys took control and won it. So
2: everybody gets a turn.
0: Can you imagine the celebrations there for the week now, or for the year? For the year. Yeah, I remember when Donegal won it, they were celebrating the cup for a year, taking it around all the schools and pubs and everything.
2: I'm sure you'll never hear the end of it.
1: No. It was so emotional. People were crying everywhere, all over the world, every place I heard.
0: And there must be something in this course, all right.
2: Well, and the curse?
0: The curse was left. Oh, you haven't heard about the curse?
2: What curse?
0: Oh, good Lord.
1: We're not supposed to mention that now. It's gone.
2: Okay.
0: There were a lot of things coming up on Facebook about the bus coming back and it running into the back of a hearse and all this crap.
1: All the funerals were cancelled.
0: Yeah,
1: on
0: all
1: Monday.
0: The funerals were cancelled. They weren't allowed.
1: They were supposed to have, when they won the last time in 1951, they were supposed to have been disrespectful to a funeral.
2: Okay.
1: And the priest said, while all that team was alive, they would never win an All-Ireland.
2: And that was the curse?
0: That was the curse.
1: That's supposed to be the curse. Some people say it's not true at all.
0: And the last person passed away last year, wasn't it, a year and a half ago?
2: Oh, so. Right, okay.
0: Anyway, we have a bit of music from

0: Mayo do it?
1: We do. We have Moonlight in Mayo.
2: For all the Melbourne Mayo people. And Connacht people too.
0: For the whole world.
2: That's right.

0: Welcome back. Up Mayo.
1: Every time.
2: Yeah. Now, don't forget to give us a call in, folks. Telephone number 94151923. Angela is waiting very patiently to take your call. That's 94151923. Hello, Angela.
1: Yes.
2: Give her a call.
1: Thank
2: She's
1: you,
2: lonely
1: Angela.
2: In there.
0: Mm-hmm. Yeah. All right. What's been happening at the Bureau, Grace?
1: Well, this past week it was very exciting because we had our Christmas in July lunch and the food was beautiful, cooked by Christiane Scanlon and helped by lots of volunteers and lots of the desserts, trifles, puddings and cheesecake from Christiane's daughter. Thank you. And
0: yeah, there was a lot of volunteers, but
1: lots of volunteers
0: and helped.
1: And helped, yeah. And lots of people attended. 90-year-olds. Rose Lane sang a song.
0: Oh, that's right, yeah.
1: We had music, singing, stories. And Tommy Doherty was there with his accordion.
0: Yeah, I'd like to...
1: Eamon Nocton.
0: Eamon was singing it. Said a poem, yeah.
1: Said a poem in Osgailga.
0: And a big thank you to Grace Mary, and yeah. John as well.
1: And of course, the highlight was when Mary McBride arrived in and we... sang a song for her, for Mayo again, up Mayo again.
0: Yeah. So big thank you to Grace and John for organising the music, Anna Aird and Tommy Doherty for and the members who kept us entertained with music and songs and poems and that.
1: That's right, Desi.
0: Yeah.
1: Yep.
0: And thanks to Christiane for organising the and cooking the food, and to all the volunteers who brought in food. We must not forget our visitor though. We had a special visitor from the North Pole.
1: Santa Claus came in, yes, with gifts. Bearing gifts.
0: Throwing lollies
1: Gold
0: all around the place.
1: Gold, frankincense and myrrh.
0: I'm still tripping on them and they're lying on the floor everywhere.
2: Santa Claus has an awful lot to answer for.
0: Did
2: bringing
0: you?
2: All that sugar in for the children.
1: Oh,
2: and for John.
0: The, well, it wasn't the children. I'd be more worried about the sticking to the false teeth. But anyway, the...
1: it was all good.
0: It was a great day, actually, yeah. It was
1: a fun day.
0: A nice, fun, relaxing day and... nobody stressed out or anything. It was good.
1: Yeah. So, and then we every Tuesday we have the lunch for people. So we'll be delighted to see people coming in. And about 11 o'clock, and the lunch usually is around 12. And people are welcome. It's $5 per person. And have a chat, cup of tea. And
2: it's always good feed.
1: Yeah.
0: Oh, yeah. It's unbelievable.
1: If we have time, a bit of a song.
0: Oh, we've just heard we might be getting our two artists back out again in the near future.
2: Two resident artists for the Sunday or for the Tuesday lunches. Yes, my dad and George will be arriving the end of September. So it's one of their favourite things to do is to come down and play a few songs for everybody. So watch this space.
1: Yes, yeah. They were fabulous last year. Yeah.
0: And if you are coming in, just ring ahead if you can. That's the Bureau's 9482-3865. That's 9482-3865. Just to give us a heads up so we know how many to cook for and that. Or I shouldn't say we, I should say Christiane.
1: That's right. But,
0: yeah, so that was went on this week. And
1: really good. And then on Thursday we had the Home From Home group where the Irish mums come in with their children and we had a few songs and stories. 10:30 on a Thursday. If there's any Irish mums out there that would like to come along, we have... yeah, as I said, a bit of music, song, stories, and Cúpla Focal Gaeilge, and the toys, of course. There's lots of toys there to play with. Children
2: sounds
1: love
2: like
1: it.
2: A riot.
0: Oh, yeah,
2: like literally a riot.
0: They come in and they just run to Grace. I was watching them. They were just running, giving Grace a big hug when they were coming in. So just lovely to see it. I was there as well because we play the cards on a Thursday.
1: Yeah, they get to know you after a while. Yeah.
2: You're not teaching them any bad habits, John.
0: Do you? Oh, know? I've got them gambling already. Yeah.
2: Bit of poker. Blackjack?
0: Yeah. No, we just play 25 on a Thursday and it's there are about 6 to 8 of us on the usual, maybe 9 sometimes. And the oldest one is Johnny Dodds, he's 93. He learned it about 2 years ago on the computer himself. He never played it before.
2: Are there any sharks in there? Anybody who just plays it, you know?
0: You've got to watch the likes of Tommy and Desi.
2: Right, okay.
0: Oh, they're all fairly handy at it now, to be honest. I have my hands full keeping an eye on a lot of them. A lot of rogue going on. But it's a good day out.
2: I've learned a lot of those games, and I've forgotten them all.
1: To keep an ace up your sleeve.
2: I know, yeah. Or four.
0: Well, I think Johnny Dodds has a fingers up his sleeve all the time, because, geez, every time he goes.
1: He's a winner.
0: He has a big smile on him when he throws down the five of diamonds or five of hearts. Not again. But anyway, we have another song for you now.
2: Okay. Jim Finnegan, is it?
0: I don't know. You tell me.
2: Okay. Well, this is what I'm going for. Jim Finnegan.
0: A Lady from Glenframe.

0: And welcome back. We've got a couple of community announcements. First one is the Irish Social Dance Association of Victoria is running a Steps and Set Social Irish Dance Workshop on Saturday, the 22nd of August at Fairfield Uniting Church, 85 Gillies Street in Fairfield. And the workshop runs from 12 noon until 3 p.m. Dance your winter blues away with stepping for sets and then enjoy the laughter as you collectively try to write a new set. 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That's Matt. So get your pens out to make sure you have your writing down all your numbers. So the next community announcement is from the 1st of August for Bloomsday in Melbourne. They're presenting a workshop entitled Ulysses for Everyone on Saturday, the 23rd of August. And it's here in this building in 3ZZZ Boardroom, 309 Albert Street in Brunswick. And it runs from 10 a.m. to 4 p.m. This is a friendly introduction to Joyce's classic. 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And now, John, you're going to tell us in
1: we've done a few new things at the Bureau this last while. We've had to get a new hot water for the tea. Very, very important.
2: What? Can't do without your tea.
1: No, it was leaking for a while, so we bit the bullet and
0: upgraded.
1: Upgraded, yes.
2: And fancy. Very fancy. Mm-hmm.
1: And, we haven't stopped there. We have the new name signs up.
2: So if just in case anybody doesn't know where they're going.
1: The Irish Support Victoria.
0: ISV.
1: ISV now is. Mm. But if you Google us, you have to do the full name, Irish Support Victoria. It doesn't come up when you do ISV for something. You get something else.
2: Maybe it will eventually.
1: Someone else has it.
2: Oh, right, okay.
1: Yeah. So the new hot water system was a great machine.
0: Good outcome.
1: And the signs up is good. We also, in the time of the year, we renew our membership. So if you'd like to phone in with your membership, to renew your membership, you can call the Bureau on 9482-3865. That's for the membership.
2: And what do you do if you're not sure? Because I'm not sure. I'm pretty sure I had a 5-year.
1: You can phone that phone number and find out.
2: Right.
1: Yeah. A lot of people do a 5-year one because you get an extra one.
0: It's easier.
2: Something less to think about.
1: Mm. Yeah. Well, some people actually phone in every year, even though they've got the 5, to say, am I still up to date? Yeah. Mm-hmm. And we're also doing a survey. We're phoning around and just getting information on how you feel about us. And feedback as well to see what we can do, what you think we should be doing or what you would like to see us doing.
0: What the community would like.
1: So we'll be phoning most of the members, or not most of them, but we'll be picking them out of a hat and seeing
2: Maybe just record that number in your phone. If an unknown number comes up, you know.
1: Well, it'll not be the Bureau number.
2: Oh, it won't be the Bureau
1: it'll
2: number?
1: It'll be the committee phoning on their personal numbers, just phoning for the feedback.
2: Okay. Scratch that then. Don't listen to me.
1: Another community announcement. Then we'll do a song. The last song, sorry, by the way, was Jimmy Finnegan, My Lady from Glen Ferm.
0: Okay. Right. Thank you. And the latest edition of the Thin Thorn Mag online is published by the Australian Irish Heritage Network. It's now available. And it's published on the 10th of every month. Thin Thorn Online explores Irish history, heritage and contemporary life in Australia and Ireland. The July edition features articles on Ireland's EU presidency, the Fremantle Catalpa Festival, Bloomsday, poetry, books, film and events from around Australia. And if you're interested in Irish history, culture and the Irish diaspora in Australia, visit tenthorn.org.au to read the latest edition. And I'd just like to say at this point that during the week I was at a book launch by called The Belfast Express by Bridget Carrick, and it's an Irish writer, nurse and midwife and educator who has written this book, and it's, you know, available in Dimmocks and all the bookshops. So it's a good read, I hear.
2: Oh, OK, sounds good.
0: So, and also, as this year, part of this year's Tartan Festival, the Melbourne Scottish Fiddle Club presents a special concert today, Saturday the 1st of August, at Habitat Uniting Church, Mont Albert Road in Canterbury. 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
1: Oh, I suppose we'll have another bit of music now.
0: So that's today at 2:30 to 4:30 to get your lunch and get along there. Okay.
2: Okay, sounds good. What's our music, John?
1: This one's Sean Cain, You Raise Me Up.
2: Let's hope so.
1: Let's hope so is right.

0: That's You Raise Me Up by Sean Cain. Is that anything to Dolores Cain?
1: Dolores' brother, yeah.
0: Oh, very good. Yeah. I didn't know that.
1: He's such a good singer.
0: Isn't he? That was nice.
2: In the family.
0: Mm-hmm. You know what? I was on a bus tour about a couple of months ago, and we ended up finishing up, we went all around Ballarat and Geelong or whatever, and we ended up then in the Celtic Club having a bite to eat, and we went on to what is it called? The Clifton Hill
2: Clifton
0: Hotel.
2: Hill,
0: Clifton
2: yeah.
0: Hill Hotel. And I didn't know what to think of as a music night for them or a fun night. So we landed down there, and it was one of the best nights I've had in a long time. And I have to admit that. I was just flabbergasted with the crack, the stories, the music, the poems, everything. But Angela, you were there that same night, so...
2: Yeah, I was, John, and I would not miss it for all the tea in China.
0: You're a regular?
2: Yes. It's one of my things must do. So it's on the third Wednesday of the month, and this month it would be the 19th of August. And Catherine Clements and Suzette Hurt are the two people that organise it. So it starts at about 8-ish. I mean, you can book in for dinner, have a little pint of Guinness or a glass of red or whatever, coffee, and then sit down. So there's usually musicians, there's singers, there's people that recite poetry, and there's people that tell damn good yarns. Sometimes very entertaining, I must say. So it's a great fun night.
0: Oh, it was hilarious.
2: Did you enjoy it, John?
0: Oh, it was a hilarious night. I wasn't expecting it at all. And because I was driving the bus, I didn't have a drink at all. It was one of the best nights I've had in a long time. I have to admit.
2: And it has been...
0: that I remember. Grace, you...
1: I've been to lots, and singing, group singing, and they have the words, and it's just fun.
0: Yeah.
1: Fun.
0: And anybody can get up and sing, or if you've got a story to tell, you can just get up and do it.
1: Yeah, they go around the house. You know. Yeah.
2: And Catherine and Suzette are amazing. They're very engaging. So we just love it. And it's down, we used to be down at the Quiet Man, and I reckon it's been going on for about 18 years, and I just found out about it about 5 or 6 years ago.
0: Yeah.
2: So I missed out all those years. But even making up for lost time.
0: As long as you don't miss any more.
2: It won't happen.
0: No, it was one of the best. The jokes and that. People just get up out of the crowds.
2: Mm-hmm. Yeah, it's great.
0: Just so relaxed too.
2: Mm, yeah. I know.
0: And she's there, she knows everybody. Catherine, she knows everybody.
2: Catherine is very welcoming, isn't she? That's her personality.
0: She gets them all up to tell stories and that.
2: Yeah, and Suzette.
0: No, I have to admit, I was flabbergasted with it.
2: And my good friend Eric from Scotland. Eric is very entertaining. I know you won't be listening to this programme, Eric, but we'll get you and let you know we gave you a mention.
0: So... Thanks, Angela, for that. I just thought they had to be...
2: That's all right, John.
0: Let the word out about them.
1: So will we
0: we'll do another few notices.
1: Announcement. So the next one is, have you ever thought about becoming a radio broadcaster and joining our Glor Nenale, voice of the Irish team? 3ZZZ Community Radio will be holding its next broadcaster training course over 5 Monday evenings, beginning this coming Monday, the 3rd of August. Training will be held from 6:30 until 8:30 p.m. on the 3rd, 10th, 17th and 31st of August and the 7th of September at 3ZZZ Studios in Brunswick. 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
0: So we have another song now.
1: Yes.
0: And this one's the Baileys, Star of the County Down.

0: Hope you enjoyed the Baileys, the star of the County Down. Have you heard of Ireland Funds Australia Young Leaders? They're a great group of young lads and women. It was established in 1987 and is a non-political, non-sectarian charity supporting community projects in Ireland and Australia. Last year, they chose to support the Bureau by donating over $3,000. Martin and Sophie came into the office in Northcote to present the cheque and learn more about the work we do in the community, in the Irish community here in Melbourne and Victoria. Someone must have impressed them, as they again this year donated $5,370 to the Irish Support Victoria. This money is really appreciated, so a big thank you to Ireland Funds Australia Young Leaders. They support charities in Australia and Ireland, and we can't thank them enough. This is one way to show our appreciation, is to help raise awareness for them by letting you all know about them and the amazing work they do. You can check them out online to learn more about their organisation and what they have coming up. One of their events that we participated in last year was the Global 5K Run or Walk. This will again take place across Brisbane, Sydney and Melbourne on the 12th of September. So that's the 12th of September this year, to which the Irish Support Victoria will be involved in. Last year, they had it in the park close to the Celtic Club, and we went to the Celtic Club then for an Irish breakfast afterwards. It was a great day, so I would encourage you to join us in supporting the Ireland Funds Australia Young Leaders. We will keep you updated as the information comes in. Now, they are a great group, and I can't thank them enough for what they do for the Bureau. That's the Irish Funds Australia Young Leaders.
1: Well, thanks for the hot water.
0: That's basically it.
1: Thank you very much for that water.
0: cups of tea now.
1: But, yep. Keeping it going, because you wouldn't be anywhere if you didn't have a cup of tea in that place.
0: No, we try to keep it as homely as possible. But once again, thank you. Do you have another announcement?
2: Yes, we've got another announcement, which is the next Sunset Celtic Music Session at the Chelsea Yacht Club will be on Sunday the 9th of August from 4 to 7 p.m. Even if you don't play an instrument, everyone is welcome to come along and listen. It's a lovely way to spend a Sunday afternoon overlooking Port Phillip Bay. The club bar will be open and you're welcome to bring along your own nibblies. 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For more information, contact Jim at 0400 267 894. That's Jim at 0400 267 894. And I've been down there and it's a great afternoon, and the view, it's worth going for the view as well as the music. Okay, and the next announcement is summer holidays may seem like a long way away, but bookings are now open for the 2027 Lake School of Celtic Music, Song and Dance. It's held from the 2nd to the 7th of January every year in Croyt, and this family orientated festival is modelled on the Willie Glancy Summer School and offers lessons for all levels on a variety of musical instruments, singing, dancing, songwriting, literature, Irish language, as well as a special kids programme. Their sessions, Kayleys, Trad Disco and Op Shop Ball are the stuff of legends. There's 10% early bird discount if you book before the 31st of August. 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That's 0400 267 894. I've been to that festival and I have to say it's just excellent and it's fun, and you can camp there or you try and book accommodation, but it's a great festival and great for the children to get a glance at how the Irish festivals work.
0: Is there anything you don't go to?
2: Well, if there's music, or singing or dancing, put me in.
0: Yeah, you book them.
1: Something happening or opening an envelope.
0: We also had a day in the Bureau giving out Maisie's CDs to the radio panels here. Maisie's family donated to the Bureau to hand out to the local community and the radio. So the radio people's come in. We had a lovely Sunday, just all chatting and going through the CDs and that. And so there's quite a few CDs left, so it was the family's wishes that they be going out to the community if they want them. So if you want a CD, an Irish CD, a country western CD, Maisie's is not to be missed.
2: Come in for the lunch again?
0: Yeah, you can come into the bureau and just phone us to make sure we're open.
2: Oh, yeah.
0: We're always open, but just to make sure in case an emergency comes up. So the number is 9482 3865.
1: And don't forget, you've only 10 minutes to call in here, 94151923. And we want to thank a few people?
0: I don't know if you
1: We had nothing, and then all of a sudden we had a flurry of a few calls.
0: She's too busy now. She needs an extra staff
1: in
0: there.
1: Okay, yeah. Get in the queue. In the queue.
0: The red light's flashing away. We better have another song. So, and who else?
1: Who else?
0: Who could we not?
1: Wouldn't be a day of your show, John, if we didn't have some Daniel O'Donnell.
0: And this one's Pretty Little Girl from Oma.
1: Aren't they all?
2: Lovely.

0: And today we're having the historic first ever Women's Australian Rules Football International match. And Sydney teammates Paris McCarthy and Zippy Fish are used to doing detailed analysis on opponents each week in the AFLW. They just never expected to be doing it on each other. And today they're going to collide for their countries. So Zippy Fish will represent Australia and Paris McCarthy will represent Ireland at a sold out North Sydney Oval for the first AFLW international representative match. The pair have been reflecting on the long and often challenging journey they have taken to represent their countries. That's a little bit out of the age, and John.
1: It's a sold house?
0: Sold out match. And McCarthy's childhood was spent in rural town of Castle Island in County Kerry. And Zippy Fish grew up in a remote town of Newman in WA, Pilbara region. So there you go, they're going to clash today. So hope we'll be going for Ireland, of course. So,
1: It should be an interesting game now because the men's ended in a bad way, getting too rough. So hopefully the girls don't go down that road.
2: Have a bit of class, ladies.
1: Oh, they will.
0: Quarter past four today.
1: Quarter past four it starts.
0: I think it'll be on the TV.
1: It should be if it's a sold house.
2: I think it is.
0: Is it on Channel 7?
1: Oh, I'm not sure now.
0: Yeah. Mm-hmm. Well, I did hear Eddie McGuire speaking about it the other night when he was talking about Kobe McDonald, at the risk of mentioning Mayo again, coming
1: from Mayo to
0: play for St Kilda very soon. So watch St Kilda next year.
1: I was just reading about him, about the fees they get or what the pay they get.
0: Yeah. Oh, they'll get a few shillings.
1: No, it's very little. What do you get for the first year?
0: Oh.
1: I couldn't believe that he'd come out from overseas. It's only something like 40 or 50,000 for the first year.
0: Oh.
1: And then the second year, they might get playing then in the AFL to get an extra. But I could not believe it.
0: Well, Eddie McGuire said there should be conversation around compensating the clubs back home for losing such a nurtured, marvellous player.
1: Yeah, well, so they can ask them to come back to play in the finals and that, but that's not fair on the person that's training all year in the place and then loses his spot to a person coming back. So.
0: In Mayo, yeah.
1: Yeah, hopefully the girls do well.
0: Oh, yes, we'll be all behind them.
2: Oh, yes.
1: Some other things the Bureau does, or I should say Irish Sport Victoria does now, is we do community visits to hospitals, private homes, nursing homes, hostels and prisons. Support to assist the elderly and infirm, employment issues and contacts, assistance to settle in Melbourne and accommodation advice, repatriation assistance, funeral arrangements, assistance with Irish pensions and Australia social welfare services, language and culture activities, immigration support, Irish passport applications, which is a big one at the minute. Everybody's looking for an Irish passport.
0: Yeah.
1: Embassy and government resources. IPCO, ICPO, is visiting prisoners from overseas. Assistance with accessing health and legal, family and personal services. Advice on returning to Ireland. 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And you can see our new website as well and get onto it. We do the Sunday seniors lunch every Tuesday. And if you need once again, I'll give you the number. The radio was, or the number for the Bureau was 9482 3865, and we will help wherever we can. We're a referral. We don't actually do the work ourselves, but we know what, we have all the contacts. If we don't know them, we'll source them out and find out for you. So I want a big thank you to Shelley coming in because she's down with the flu all week. Mm-hmm. So thank you, Shelley, for making the effort.
2: You're welcome.
1: Angela,
2: if you can hear me.
0: Thank you, Shelley.
1: Angela and Grace, thank you very much for coming in.
0: Welcome. Fault your oath.
3: Don't fault.
1: And we'll probably say good.
3: Yeah. Agus anish a hae story, thomid biag na creakna ha. Muile buikish diav galair. Aga hora ha, Sifain, Shelley, John, agus groin ya. When tan of us on shocked shakuin, tog bug a, tour ara di fain, agus go nairi an vóhar liv le gach rod a yenin siv. Slán agus bannacht.
0: Slán agus bannacht.
1: Gormagas. Slán agus bannacht.
3: Tá fáilte rôt, John.

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0: next March, the pressure is really going to be on him. He says his priority now is to bring everyone back around the table in the next coming days and weeks and find some common ground. Whether that'll be enough to repair the damage and protect his own position, it remains to be seen.
1: Well, let's outline that damage a bit more, because it was clear there was huge opposition to this plan, wasn't there?
0: Yeah, I mean, so the plan was to sell stakes in FIFA's biggest competitions, including the Men's and Women's World Cups, OK, to private investors. And in return, each of FIFA's 211 member associations would have received about £30 million if they backed the proposal. I mean, to say it was controversial is probably an understatement, but the backlash was almost immediate. So on Thursday, UEFA said it would boycott future World Cups if plans went ahead, you know, insisting that the tournament is not for sale. Then football's governing bodies in North and Central America and Asia joined the opposition. At that point, he kind of thinking, well, you know, Infantino's got no chance really of getting the votes that he needs. But then the problems just kept on coming. FIFA's own chief operating officer said the organisation had been deceived, describing it as the project of one person rather than FIFA as a whole. And then came another blow. Infantino's senior advisor, Carlos Cordero, resigned, calling the proposal a bad deal for football that would mortgage football's future. Even the Prime Minister, Andy Burnham, joined the criticism. So with opposition mounting from almost every direction, from other football bodies, his own colleagues, politicians, I think Infantino finally has decided to back down this morning because of, well, clearly the pressure that he's under.
1: And questions about his future?
0: Well, in short term, it means the World Cup and FIFA's other biggest competitions aren't going to be opened up to private investment. For Gianni Infantino, though, the bigger issue here is his authority. So

0: This is the biggest setback of his presidency so far. And with a FIFA election, like I've said already, due next March, there'll be real questions about whether this has weakened his grip on power. The proposal may be gone, but the political fallout is only just beginning.
1: Lee Milner, thank you for joining us here on Weekend. Ayala, are you a football fan? And if you are, what did you make of this?
2: Oh, yeah. Initially, I thought it was strange that the Prime Minister, Andy Burnham, chose to lean into this fight of all fights he could have picked up 2 weeks into his primership, but I think it worked fantastically. It's very surprising considering Infantino's close relationship to Trump during the World Cup games, but I think it's overall good news.
1: It's good news. If you'd like more on that story, do pop along to our sports page at BBC News Online, where our team are busy updating that story with reaction from across the world as Gianni Infantino announces that he has scrapped that controversial plan to sell off stakes in FIFA competition to those private investors following widespread opposition that we've been covering here on the BBC World Service. Stay with us. There is another hour of Weekend to come.
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2: Тиріша програма є українською мовою.
3: Той явір над водою кесає.

0: UEFA says it's lost confidence in the leadership of FIFA boss Gianni Infantino, despite his U-turn on the controversial plan to sell stakes in the World Cup. So is it time for Infantino to resign?
1: The football community has lost confidence in the leadership of FIFA, particularly in Gianni Infantino. I just feel that all of us have been through a lot of anguish.
0: Also, we hear an extreme view from the West Bank, from a settler who's a lawyer, but who tells us the only law he follows is religious.
2: If you don't want to make peace with us, you don't want to get out from here, I don't have a choice. I must kill you.
0: And what is parkour?
3: Urban monkey. You're learning how to be a monkey in an urban environment.
0: First, the news.
4: BBC News with Danielle Jałowiecka. The leaders of 22 EU countries have called for emergency talks on the influx of more than 50,000 people from Morocco into Spain's North African enclave of Ceuta. Spain's Prime Minister also called for a summit on the issue after criticising what he called the selfish reaction of some EU countries. Here's Sarah Rainsford in Rome.
5: Very interesting language from Pedro Sanchez, and clearly aimed primarily towards Italy. As soon as those images of Moroccan primarily migrants crossing the border into Ceuta, as soon as those images hit social media, then the Italian government was very quick to share them, to talk of shocking images and to highlight what they were calling was a security crisis. The Spanish Prime Minister's point is, look, this is a crisis that we have handled. It was an anomaly. It was something we needed Europe to support us on, and very critical of those like Italy who moved quickly instead to highlight the problems.
4: There are reports of fresh fighting between the Ethiopian army and rebels in the northern Tigray region. The Tigray People's Liberation Front says government forces launched an operation on Saturday near Shererina, close to the Sudan border. European football's governing body says it's lost confidence in the FIFA president, Gianni Infantino, after he scrapped his plan to allow private investment in the World Cup. UEFA says it will now reflect on how what it called this shabby, backroom, opaque deal came together. Joe Linsky reports.
6: FIFA's plan to sell off parts of the World Cup to private investors is now over. Overnight, Gianni Infantino admitted defeat, and now the future of his FIFA presidency is under threat too. UEFA was one of three confederations which had threatened to boycott the tournament if the plans went through. Now it says this move is a victory for the whole game. European football's governing body also said the current FIFA leadership had not only lost UEFA's confidence, but also that of many other members of the football family. UEFA has made clear that after a decade in charge, the FIFA president should step down.
4: Kyiv has suffered a second massive Russian missile attack in 48 hours, with at least 9 people killed. President Zelensky said most of the 35 missiles were ballistic, but only one was shot down because Ukraine had run out of interceptors for Patriot systems. Paul Adams reports from Kyiv.
7: For the people of Kyiv, this was another long, difficult night. Drones and missiles fell on the city in waves, hitting several districts and starting huge fires. At first light, a thick band of smoke drifted over Kyiv. According to President Zelensky, the attack on the capital involved 27 ballistic missiles, only one of which was intercepted. He blamed this on Ukraine's acute lack of Patriot anti-missile interceptors, which he said only encouraged Russia to launch such attacks.
4: World news from the BBC. A week after the deadly car attack on the Berlin Pride event, tens of thousands of people are attending the annual Pride parade in Hamburg, Germany's second city. 250,000 people are expected to be there. Hamburg police are deploying twice as many officers as last year to protect the event, which in Germany is known as Christopher Street Day. Iran's military says the US is rapidly moving down the path of escalating tensions in the Middle East and has warned regional powers against cooperating with Washington. The remarks followed President Trump's renewed threats to hit Iran very hard. Here's Sarush Negadari from BBC Monitoring.
8: We also had just a couple of hours ago a fresh warning by the commander of Iran's top military command saying that the US is trying to escalate, and if that happens, its allies in the region would be harmed, and said that US is using those Gulf countries as shields.
4: Taliban officials in Afghanistan say they found the bodies of 14 more Afghans who were attempting to cross into Iran in a desert area. It takes the number killed in the incident to 19. They were part of a group that went missing 2 weeks ago while travelling through a remote area of the border province of Nimruz. It's reported that their vehicle broke down and they continued on foot. Officials said the men would have died from dehydration, hunger and extreme heat after becoming stranded in shifting sand dunes. At least one Palestinian has been killed and two others injured in an Israeli drone strike on the city of Deir al-Balah in central Gaza. The territory's health ministry said this brought the number of Palestinians killed in Israeli attacks in the past 48 hours to 7. The casualties were taken to the city's Al-Aqsa Martyrs Hospital, which the ministry says was also hit by Israeli missiles, destroying two warehouses. A doctor there said the warehouse was used for medical supplies. BBC News.
0: Hello and welcome to NewsHour live from the BBC World Service in London. I'm Rebecca Kesby and we start the programme today with yet more drama from the world of football or soccer. The latest twist in the past couple of hours, the governing body of European football, UEFA, has issued a statement saying it has lost confidence in the leadership of FIFA boss Gianni Infantino. This despite his U-turn on his controversial plan to sell stakes in the World Cup. In the early hours of this morning, Mr. Infantino issued a statement saying the proposal had been scrapped after European countries threatened to boycott the World Cup if stakes in FIFA's competitions were open to private investors. The governing bodies of North and Central America and the Caribbean and the Asian Confederation also objected to the Infantino plan. We're going to hear from the Vice President of UEFA in just a moment. First, though, let's recap on how this story unfolded across the week, because on Wednesday, Gianni Infantino wrote to all 211 FIFA member associations saying they will receive $440 million if they backed his plan by September.
9: If and only if it is approved by the majority of our 211 member associations and the FIFA Council, it would be a FIFA-owned and controlled subsidiary consolidating FIFA's commercial and event operations. It would simply commercialize and organize all FIFA-owned competitions, along with sponsorship, broadcast licensing, and new venture for the benefit of FIFA's 211 member associations. However, unlocking previously uncaptured commercial value.
0: Well, that provoked outrage, with some critics saying it was effectively buying votes. But not everyone was critical. Rogers Byamu-Kama, executive committee member at the Federation of Uganda Football, supported the proposals.
10: Let us discuss the proposal on its merits. Let us not just throw it away because of fears that are not validated yet. I think FIFA needs to have a candid discussion with UEFA, and UEFA needs to be a little bit more generous beyond looking at their own interests, but looking at the global sport generally. For instance, many of our African players that play their trade in Europe contribute significantly economically in terms of TV viewership to the European leagues. But how much of the revenue generated trickled down to the respective federation to grow the game?
0: Well, in his final speech ahead of the vote to choose the next president a decade ago, this is in 2016, Gianni Infantino made a very clear pitch on the subject of money to FIFA's member nations.
11: The money of FIFA is your money. It's not the money of the FIFA president. It's your money. You are the national associations. And the money of FIFA has to serve for the development of football and not for anything else.
0: Mr. Infantino speaking 10 years ago. Well, UEFA's statement today reads the current FIFA leadership has not only lost UEFA's confidence, but also that of many other members of the football family. So I asked the president of UEFA, Laura McAllister, should Gianni Infantino resign?
1: I think we've made it clear in the statement that the football community has lost confidence in the leadership of FIFA, particularly in the president, Gianni Infantino. And I think after events of the past week, then the statements that we've seen from the football stakeholders make it clear that it would be appropriate for him to consider his position. I just feel that all of us have been through a lot of anguish. We've been through a lot of concern about the future of the game. And none of that was of our making. The proposal that dropped on us a few days ago was something that was potentially catastrophic to the game and really shouldn't have been given the airtime it has.
0: So that's a yes then. He should step down.
1: I mean, look, it's his decision, isn't it? I mean, we can't force anyone's hand from the point of view of resignation, but if momentum gathers and other confederations issue statements similar to ours, then I think it would make his position untenable. But let's see how the next 24 hours or so goes. Our responsibility always is to look after European football interests. And we've made that very clear in the statement that the events, not just of this week, but of previous weeks as well in the World Cup over the overturning of the Balogun red card due to political interference, the use of hydration breaks in the way they were, and of course, various other events have accumulated to give us a sense that the leadership of FIFA doesn't have the best interests of football at heart.
0: You say you can't force his hand, but UEFA has really, hasn't it, over the past few days? It led the way to force this U-turn. Was that fair? Because some poorer countries, I'm thinking in Africa in particular, may have benefited from the cash that Gianni Infantino wanted to bring to grassroots football.
1: The first thing I'd say is that I'm proud that we were able to generate a united front in opposition to this catastrophic proposal, because once you sell off parts of football, you never regain it. And of course, the danger then is that the principles by which we run the game, sporting principles, are overtaken by financial ones. So I'm very proud that UEFA and all 55 countries were able to unite. But it wasn't just us, of course. We may have started that process, but the AFC, the Asian Federation, and CONCACAF in Central and North America also expressed their opposition. I'm sure other confederations would have joined further down the line had there not been this withdrawal of the FIFA proposal. But your point about finance is a really important one, because we say in the statement today in UEFA that we need to look closely with FIFA and with the with the federations to talk about using some of the FIFA reserves that amount to over $5 billion to ensure that the grassroots of the game is better developed in each of those 211 countries. And I appreciate that for some small countries, you know, that was a lot of money on the table. But it was at the jeopardy of the future of football. And I believe those small countries recognise that that is unsustainable. Payments such as this, one-off, would not have been sustainable long-term, because the interests of football would have been subsumed by the interest of private equity. And whilst the money would have been very welcome, there is already money to be spent by FIFA to ensure that the infrastructure of the game becomes stronger in every one country. And finally, I would say as well that I think people assume that the smaller countries are just about finance and funds. They're not. They have the principles and the ethics of the game right at their heart as well. They care as much about where the game goes and how it's operated as anyone else. So I don't think we need to patronise them by assuming that they are taken in by one-off payments when they know the sustainable investment in the game is the better way forward.
0: So on the subject of money, we just heard that clip there from Gianni Infantino back in 2016. This was his pitch, basically, of becoming the FIFA president. And he talked about money. He said it's not the money of the FIFA president, it's your money. This is about the national associations he was referring to there. And in the UEFA statement, it addressed that clip, actually. It says, on both these promises, he has failed to deliver. The shabby backroom opaque deal he has hatched and tried to force through was anything but transparent. And, I mean, the statement says there were secret schemes on fast-track timescales cooked up by faceless individuals and of dubious benefit to the game. I mean, that's quite accusatory language. We've seen FIFA bosses go before on charges of corruption. Is UEFA accusing Infantino of corruption?
1: I think the statement is entirely clear and entirely fair. You know, if you just take the case of the FFE initiative this week, Nobody knew about that. It was a unilateral intervention by the president and I assume a few people around him. But you've seen already within FIFA that several key figures have said they knew nothing about that. So that takes in the notion of a backroom opaque deal, which I think that is entirely fair. There was no due diligence around the process and it had already advanced considerably. There was no good governance principles around discussion, consultation with FIFA Council or with the Confederation. So when you put all of that together, I think the language is fair.
0: Vice President of UEFA, Laura McAllister. I've also been speaking to Miguel Maduro. He's the former chair of FIFA's governance committee. He was hired by Infantino in 2016, but then left the role less than a year into the job and has been constantly critical of Mr. Infantino since. Does he think the FIFA boss's time is up?
12: It was known already in the backstages of world football that UEFA was not happy with Infantino, but they believed that they had no chance of ousting him. So they were not pushing for that. They were not publicly opposing him. But now perhaps they see an opportunity to bring down Infantino. I think they probably are going to test that with other football associations from other confederations. And the fact that...
0: think the FIFA boss's time is up.
12: It was known already in the backstages of world football that UEFA was not happy with Infantino, but they believed that they had no chance of ousting him. So they were not pushing for that. They were not publicly opposing him. But now perhaps they see an opportunity to bring down Infantino. I think they probably are going to test that with other football associations from other confederations.

0: him may mean that indeed his days are over at FIFA and he may be replaced. But replacing Infantino will not solve FIFA problems. Infantino is the product of the perverse system of incentives that dominates the culture of governance at FIFA. What we really need to do is to reform FIFA. Otherwise, we replace Infantino, but the person that will be there will end up being similar to Infantino.
1: So it's the system that's wrong then. A lot of people are looking at how the presidency could be changed within FIFA. One suggestion is that there could be a rotating presidency, rather like there is for the EU, for example. Is that something that would be a good idea in world football?
0: It is one possibility, but it's not enough. You need to think of the system in global terms. In 2016, there was a term limit that was imposed on mandates. But in fact, Infantino was already preparing to overcome those term limits. So if you simply change that rule without changing the rest of the system of incentives, sooner or later, public pressure will decrease, they will no longer be on the spotlight, and without us even realizing, they will continue to be in power, that rule will be set aside and all other problems will continue.
1: Miguel, UEFA used its considerable weight to get this U-turn from Infantino. Could that lead to a backlash? Could other confederations, I mean, notably the governing body of Africa, CAF, might they actually be quite cross that UEFA has forced this decision? Because some of those countries could have done with the cash, couldn't they?
0: Yes, and I'm sure some of the other confederations see what UEFA has done, not only as being done with the aim of protecting the game and the integrity of the game, but in fact, of also protecting the commercial interests of UEFA. UEFA, at the moment, for example, at the club level, has the most profitable and money-making competitions, the Champions League and the other European competitions. No other confederation has competitions that make them as much money as UEFA makes with these competitions. And I'm sure many of these confederations perceived what UEFA has done mostly as aiming at protect the commercial value of those competitions that was likely to be impacted if indeed, for example, the World Clubs competition that Infantino has been promoting will expand and will become much more commercially successful.
1: Miguel Maduro, their former chair of FIFA's governance committee. We have requested a response from FIFA. So far, we've not heard back from them. We'll bring it to you as soon as we do get the response. Coming up, how one woman's obsession with seaweed has really paid off. She's discovered a new species.
2: It's got clear bands, translucent light transmitting bands that then are interspersed with red ones, which are not transparent. And that was how it was described in the 19th century as a bit like a jewel because of the way the bands glisten.
1: More from Professor Christine Maggs in just a few minutes. Our headline room this hour, the Spanish Prime Minister has denounced some of his fellow European Union leaders for their reaction to the influx of Moroccans into the Spanish territory of Ceuta. And there are fears conflict may again break out in Ethiopia's Tigray region amid reports of fresh fighting there. This is Rebecca Kesby with NewsHour live from the BBC. The British government minister for the Middle East has described attacks by Israeli settlers on Palestinians in the occupied West Bank as appalling and has called on the Israeli government to protect Palestinians there and take meaningful action to prevent and prosecute settler violence. It follows a wave of attacks against Palestinian villages near Nablus in apparent retribution for a lethal confrontation between Israelis and Palestinians last weekend. Four Palestinians and two Israelis were killed during that confrontation, including an Israeli security guard from the nearby settler outpost of Hevat Gilad. Israeli outposts in the West Bank are illegal under both Israeli and international law. And the BBC's Middle East correspondent Lucy Williamson has gained rare access to the outpost to speak to one of its residents. And I should flag up, he does have extreme views, which you may find upsetting.
3: We We've just driven into the outpost of Hevat Gil.

0: standing on one of the hilltops and I can see shacks and temporary housing spread all the way up to the next hilltop. On one side of this outpost is the Palestinian village of Sara. And on the other, a view stretching for miles across the West Bank.
1: I don't go to the Palestinian people and burn the houses of Palestinians.
0: But that's exactly what happened on Friday.
1: Yes.
0: Six houses in Sara.
1: But it's revenge.
2: Yehuda Shimon is a resident here and a lawyer with an organization that defends Israelis accused of settler violence. He spoke to us days after an Israeli security guard from Havat Gilad was killed by a Palestinian man who snatched his weapon in a confrontation nearby. Four Palestinians and another Israeli man were also killed in that confrontation. It triggered a wave of settler attacks against Palestinian villages here.
1: I think now, after they kill one Israeli people, we need to kill all the people in Tel and Sara, even Jit and Farata. Why? Because we don't want it to happen again.
0: It sounds like you're saying one Jewish life is worth hundreds or thousands of Palestinian lives.
1: Million. One Jewish life, it's 10 million, okay?
0: That just sounds racist.
1: Yes, I know. But this is the truth. Because God chose us. Because of this, you are jealous.
2: These extreme views, rejected by many Israelis, are crucial to understanding the growing violence in the West Bank, which many Israeli settlers see as land given to them by God.
1: The Bible is the authorizing that this land, it's belong to us, okay?
0: Israel occupied it militarily.
1: Yes,
0: and after. And under international law, that means that no civilian settlements can be built.
1: Yes, but the God not write in the Bible the international law.
0: So you're a lawyer.
1: Yeah.
0: And you're saying the only law that really counts for you is the Bible.
1: Yeah, of course.
0: So what happens to the Palestinians who live here?
1: There is a three option. One option, it's they said, okay, I like you. I want to make a peace with you. I know that it's your land. I not try to kill you, to rape you. I just want to live here in quiet. This is the best. If not, I said to all of them, you could go whatever you want to go. There is, I think, 52 countries of the Arabs and Muslim country in the all over the world. Go there. And the next option, if you don't want to make peace with us, you don't want to get out from here, I don't have a choice. I must to kill you. And I kill you all.
2: Some former Israeli military leaders have said certain members of Israel's current government are orchestrating settler violence and shielding their armed and messianic followers from law enforcement. Palestinians I've spoken to in villages across the occupied West Bank say they feel unprotected by their own security forces, threatened by Israeli ones, and abandoned by the world.
3: Lucy Williamson reporting. Now to a story where a decades-long scientific obsession and a hunch really paid off. Way back in the 1980s, Christine Maggs, then just a PhD student, spotted a very pretty-looking seaweed that she suspected might be a new species. 45 years later, and countless dives in the cold waters around the UK and Ireland, and she's proved it really is an entirely new species, previously unknown to science. If you have the capacity, I do urge you to look this story up on the BBC website, because there's some really beautiful pictures of it. And I caught up with Christine Maggs, now Professor of Phycology, that's the study of algae, at Queen's University, Belfast. And she started with the basics, what it looks like.
4: What's very conspicuous about this species is the banding. So it's got clear bands, translucent light transmitting bands that then are interspersed with red ones, which are not transparent, and that was how it was described in the 19th century, as a bit like a jewel because of the way the bands glisten.
3: Yes, it's stripy, isn't it? And it actually looks pink.
4: Yes, it's bright pink.
3: It's also got funny little grippy-looking claw-type things on the top.
4: That's the characteristic of the whole genus, this whole group of species. The tips they curve in together. When it branches, each tip makes two tips, and then the two tips roll in towards each other, making something a bit like a pincer, which is why, you know, it's often called something like a pincer weed.
3: Yes. So you came across this back in the 80s. Tell us about the moment that you saw this and what went through your mind, because you had a hunch way back then that it was something special.
4: And my PhD supervisor had offered me a different topic, and I said no. And then he said, well, what about Merle? Now, I knew Merle was interesting. So Merle is these banks of coral-like seaweed. So I went down and started diving on the banks of coral seaweed. And I wanted to describe what happens like a year on the Merle beds, what grows when, what reproduces when, and the interactions, a sort of ecology project. But I soon realized that I couldn't actually put names to many of the species. We needed really to describe them as species that weren't known to science. This little tiny one, this little ceramium, I couldn't really put a name to it, and it was just far too small. And in those days, there was no molecular opportunities. You couldn't use DNA to identify things. So I sort of put it away. I knew it was there. And then I found one living on an ascidian, that's a sea squirt. And we did grow that, and we did get DNA sequences from it, and we knew it was a new species.
3: So we need a new name for this species, which you've now identified, and because of its pretty appearance, there are lots of ideas coming around. Pink zebra weed is one suggestion, ribbon claw is another. What's your favourite name for it?
4: The Latin name, I am naming it to honour my colleague in Oslo called Jan Runes, so it's going to be called Runesianum. And he's just sent me a message this morning to say that he saw it on the news in Oslo this morning, and it's his birthday. So I am really happy.
3: Well, congratulations to him and to you for persevering with your hunch from 40-odd years ago.
4: Yes, that's right. It's very satisfying to come. You know, I'm actually past 70 now, and I'm really, really excited that it's come the whole way round, and now I've got a name for this little seaweed that I've been studying for so many decades.
3: And you were right all along.
4: Yes, that's right.
3: Always a nice feeling, that one. That's Christine Maggs, Professor of Phycology, the study of algae. I had to look that one up at Queen's University Belfast, speaking to us earlier. And do check out the pictures on the BBC website. It really is worth it.
5: This is the BBC World Service with the young people who wired a nation.
6: Imagine a group of teenagers climbing tower blocks, stopping traffic in the middle of the night, negotiating with the police. These are the young people who built Romania's high-speed internet infrastructure.
7: Until 1989, we had only one program that was airing nothing else, only propaganda.
8: It was an explosion of freedom, but it was a little bit of chaos because you could do anything.
6: It's a story about ingenuity, community, and what happens when people refuse to wait for the future.
9: So you are essentially a bunch of teenagers drilling holes into these walls without any permission and without much adult supervision.
10: We did actually whatever we wanted to do.
5: The Teenagers Who Wired Romania, Thursday at 1:30 and 8:30 GMT.
3: Still to come, tragedy in the Himalayas. Rescue teams trying to find the missing climbers after an avalanche earlier this week are continuing the search, but it does seem there's been some bad news from there. We'll get the very latest. Also, we've got a celebration of Colombian folk art and midlife crisis or great exercise regime. How parkour is taking off with the over 50s in Singapore. First, the news.
11: BBC News with Danielle Jałowiecka. The leaders of 22 EU countries have called for emergency talks on the influx of more than 50,000 people from Morocco into Spain's North African enclave of Ceuta. They say they need to agree a response and prevent further uncontrolled crossings. Spain says most of the migrants returned to Morocco voluntarily and has accused some EU partners of a selfish reaction to the crisis. European football's governing body says it's lost confidence in the FIFA president Gianni Infantino after he was forced to scrap his plan to allow private investment in the World Cup. UEFA says it will now reflect on how what it called this shabby, backroom, opaque deal came together. A Nepalese expedition company says the preeminent mountaineer Nirmal Purja died in an avalanche that struck climbers on Pakistan's Broad Peak on Thursday. The company, which he founded, said they had also received confirmation that the other nine members of the expedition did not survive. Nepal's prime minister has expressed condolences. At least one Palestinian's been killed and two others injured in an Israeli drone strike in central Gaza. The territory's health ministry says seven have been killed in the past 48 hours. Kyiv has suffered another massive Russian missile attack with at least nine people killed. Ukraine, meanwhile, has hit three more Russian oil refineries, this time in Bashkortostan, 1,600 kilometres away. Taliban officials in Afghanistan say they found the bodies of 14 more Afghans who died attempting to cross into Iran in a desert area. Saudi Arabia has executed three more Ethiopian nationals convicted of drug smuggling. It brings the number of Ethiopians executed this year to 20, with dozens more still at risk. A ban on greyhound racing has come into force in New Zealand. The racing minister, Winston Peters, said multiple reviews had concluded that injury and death rates remain unacceptably high. BBC World News.
3: Welcome back to NewsHour. Over the years, the Church of England has built up significant assets, currently worth some $10 billion, which is why it's able to afford the Archbishop of Canterbury's pledge to spend £100 million, or $135 million, in reparations for the Church's direct role in the transatlantic slave trade. The Archbishop, Dame Sarah Mullally, head of the Church of England, has been in Ghana this week and is now on her way to Cameroon. Our religion editor, Ali McBull, is travelling with her.
12: When they stepped out, they were chained. They waited in line, so they got a sizable group. They were marched through that door.
13: The horrors of the slave trade being explained to the Archbishop of Canterbury at the spot in a castle where so many saw Africa for the very last time after being forced through that door onto ships.
14: We lament and repent of the evil that was the transatlantic slave trade.
13: Dame Sarah looked emotional and said a prayer at the spot and then reflected on the historical crimes associated with the slave trade committed by the institution she now leads.
15: We have to recognise that as a church we played that part. We have to apologise for that. And therefore, for me, I have to understand the story and continue to commit to saying part of repentance, part of lament, is to actually find a way of healing, reconciliation and restoration for those communities that have a legacy of that today.
13: 3 years ago, the Church of England set up a £100 million reparative justice fund that's caused considerable controversy, with some within the church questioning the historical accuracy of accounts of the extent to which the church was involved, rejecting a report by the church's own endowment fund saying it made more than £1 billion in today's money from investments in the slave trade. Ghana has been leading a global campaign for institutions and nations around the world to pay reparations. And the country's foreign minister, Samuel Akujito Ablakwa, praised Dame Sarah Mullally.
16: Those who are revisionists or who are obstructionists within the Church of England are going to start thinking twice, because the Christian religion teaches us without admission of sins, there can be no salvation.
13: Although earlier this year, a resolution tabled by Ghana at the United Nations to recognise the transatlantic slave trade as the gravest crime against humanity was passed, in the vote, all European nations abstained. The arguments against the next step, reparations, often centre around questioning whether the slave trade has a lasting negative impact today, or raising the issue that some Africans were themselves complicit in the trade. The Archbishop confirmed her commitment to the £100 million fund to be spent on projects in the UK, the Caribbean and West Africa, though the voices opposed to it, those who don't think the sins of the past should be paid for today, grow loud.
3: Aleem McBull with that report there. He's our religion editor. listening to NewsHour live from the BBC. I'm Rebecca Kesby. Now, in the past hour, it has been reported that the British Nepali mountaineer Nirmal Purja, who appeared in the Netflix documentary 14 Peaks, has been killed in an avalanche. He was attempting to climb the world's 12th highest mountain, Broad Peak, with 9 other climbers. 3 other bodies have been recovered. Broad Peak is located in the Pakistan-administered Gilgit-Baltistan region, and the authorities have been carrying out a rescue mission to try to locate other members of the expedition. Let's speak to Naila Kiani now. She's a Pakistani mountaineer who climbed Broad Peak in 2023. She's also the spokesperson for the Alpine Club of Pakistan, which is involved in these rescue efforts. Naila, welcome to the programme. I just wonder if you could update us on the latest of what we know and this very sad news about Nirmal Purja.
17: Yes, so Nirmal's expedition company and his family agreed to announce his death officially from Alpine Club of Pakistan. We will only announce their death officially once the rescuers go to the body, recover the body, or if the body is not recoverable, maybe a couple of days later. However, obviously, we're fearing them all dead. It happened 2 days ago, so their chances of survival are very slim now. Ground rescue team is there right now. They've seen some bodies. They haven't reached them currently. We'll know more in the next few hours.
3: Goodness me, it does sound as if that is a really tragic accident that happened there. I mean, you've climbed so many mountains with Nirmal, haven't you? And he's really experienced. I mean, what can you tell us about him?
17: He's a very experienced climber. He's climbed 57 mountains, if I am not wrong, 57 or 58. And he was about to complete his hat trick, basically completing the 14 peaks the third time. He had 2 mountains left. He wasn't just an experienced and a very strong climber. He led many of these expeditions I was on. And he was very fearless. He made impossible happen. I was with him on Choyu when we were about to turn around. But his leadership skill, quality, he pushed through and he made some right decisions and we were able to climb that mountain. Mm-hmm. So it's very, very unfortunate that, you know, it was out of anybody's control and there was a massive avalanche. Hit all of them.
3: It is a tragic loss to the mountaineering community, isn't it? And yet people are still up there. The rescue teams are really doing quite dangerous work, I think, to try to recover and find any survivors, if there are any. How are those rescue efforts going? What are the circumstances and the conditions they're working in?
17: So Pakistani mountains are very different to Nepal. Our infrastructure is not as good as Nepal, and we don't have a private heli rescue. Military helicopters are supporting us. The area where some of the bodies or climbers have been spotted, some of those areas are still avalanche prone. So a rescue team has to be very careful, assess whether they are endangering there and the whole of the rescue team lives. And I think the latest news I have is that they reached 4 bodies, or they nearly reached the 4 bodies or slash climbers, because they haven't reached there. They can't really confirm what condition they're at, mm-hmm. but they're trying their best. Military helicopters are assisting them. They mm-hmm. cannot do much until the ground rescue team brings the body down.
3: Yeah.
17: So with the limited resources, people are trying their best. K2 expedition, climbers voluntarily called it off to focus the effort on this search rescue mission.
3: Very challenging conditions for the helicopter pilots as well. As you say, this was a huge avalanche, wasn't there? But there are some questions about the delay or possible delay in an alarm being sent. Can you tell us about
17: Definitely. So we all shocked and everybody's questioning, and some people are questioning Pakistani authorities that the delay was from their side. But usually base camp teams, the base camp manager, liaison officers, they are meant to report this back to, you know, Skardu and to the authorities. We unfortunately received the news almost 12 hours later, and we haven't actually investigated it. Once we are done with the rescue, we'll investigate why that delay happened. One thing that we've been told is that the teams were all going up, and all very, very strong climber, most of them, not all, were, it was one of their last 14th peak, or like 10 last. So they were meant to report. Avalanche hit them at 9 a.m. They were meant to report back to base camp at 5 p.m.
3: Right.
17: However, what we are not sure is how did the base camp team not see the avalanche and try to contact them? And so that's still something. We'll have to investigate once the rescues.
3: Lots of questions there. Naila, thanks so much for joining us live on a really difficult day for you, I'm sure. That's Naila Kiani there, Pakistani mountaineer, just responding to news of the reported death of British Nepali mountaineer Nirmal Purja there, and several others, it seems. Fortul in the eastern Colombian region of Arauca is a territory known for the richness of its llanero or cowboy culture, but also for the challenges it's faced during decades of conflict. Rival armed groups, their fight for control over drug trafficking and smuggling routes, for example. But Leonardo Martinez is trying to tackle the violence in his hometown by offering young people an alternative to the influence of armed groups, dance classes, specifically the traditional folk dance Joropo, and he's now bringing Joropo to new audiences, accompanying 8 young artists to London to showcase this piece of Colombian cultural heritage. He came in to our studio here along with 17-year-old dancer Zelena Guerrero, and my colleague Krupa Pardi began by asking Leonardo first how it feels to be here, and NewsHour's Alicia Trujillo is the translator.
18: He says that he's very happy and very excited to be here, that it's something that's very different, and he never imagined he could come to this country like this. And it's also quite nostalgic, because you never imagine to see what you've seen on TV to actually see it in real.
19: And for you, Zelena, how did you come to join the dance group?
20: Yo llevo desde muy pequeñita bailando joropo.
18: Ever since I was 4, I joined the dance troupe, and I danced joropo with the teacher and in other places as well.
19: What do you like about the dance?
20: Lo que más me gusta es, a la hora de bailar, es...
18: So what I most like is the fact that I can be myself, and that I can really concentrate very hard in the dance, and then it totally distracts me from anything else, and then it's just fluid. I'm completely fluid when I dance.
19: Every dance tells a story. What is the story of joropo?
21: La historia como tal.
18: So he says that joropo is a traditional dance that is done in Colombia and in Venezuela, because where they're from is very close to Venezuela. And it originally started with an instrument called la sirampla. And on Sundays, the big farm owners would get everybody together. Everybody would dress in the most expensive clothes that they had, and they would dance together. But the important components of the music to be able to dance joropo are the instruments. And the instruments are, he says, the harp, a guitar just with 4 strings, and it also has maracas and another instrument called the bandola.
19: Turn back to you, Zelena. I would love to learn from you what the dance is like. What does it look like, for example?
20: Lo primero que se debe hacer es el paso base, que es lo básico que uno debe tener.
18: The way the dance works is that it's a man and a woman dancing together, and there's a basic step, which the man always starts, and then when the music gets faster is when you actually do the foot tapping, and the foot tapping gets faster too. And the way it works is that it becomes a connection, and then people watching can also connect with the dance.
19: Leonardo, what do you believe have been the benefits of teaching dance to children in your community?
21: Y pues la verdad es de, o sea, yo soy nacido ahí, soy fortuleño.
18: He is from Fortul. He's a Fortuleño, and for many years he didn't live in the community, but then moved back when he was 16. He works for the municipality, and it's important that they have these cultural groups, this baile, joropo, dancing groups, and also through sport that they've been able to engage the young people, and not just the young people in the actual municipality, but a little bit further away, not just in the urban areas. But what used to happen before is that you heard and you knew that the young people were taken by the guerrilla groups. They were forcibly recruited. And for quite a long time now, he says they haven't heard that this has happened anymore. He says they haven't heard, oh, such and such a body was taken, such and such a body wasn't. So this is one of the good things of this kind of group, is that it is helping children, young people, to do something different.
19: Selena, this is your not just your first time in London, it's your first time taking a plane and leaving Colombia.
20: Pues la primera vez que tomé el avión fue cuando fui a Bogotá.
18: So the first time I took a plane was to go to Bogotá to get the visa to come to England. The second plane I've ever taken was to come here, and it was a much bigger plane, and it was super exciting but also quite frightening, and there's so many people, and it was quite exhilarating but frightening too.
19: This must be such an experience for you. Are you excited?
20: Demasiado, o sea, y orgullosa a la vez.
18: I am very excited. I'm so excited, even too excited. And also very proud to be here, to be able to show and dance and show people the joropo dance.
19: What is the one thing that has surprised you about London?
20: Me ha sorprendido mucho la población porque se ve mucha gente de diferentes países.
18: So many things have stayed in my mind, but one of the things is the population. I mean, there's so many people from different countries around the world, all over London. And then to be able to see things that I'd seen on TV and I'd seen on socials, like Big Ben, the change of the guard, the King's Palace, so many things that is just really exciting.
3: That was joropo dancer Zelena Guerrero there. We also heard from Leonardo Martinez. They were speaking to the BBC's Krupa Pardi. And thanks to Alicia Trujillo there for her excellent translation.
2: 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And in Nevada's high desert, the fate of an American legend hangs in the balance.
0: Locals call this part of Nevada the Big Empty. But it's far from empty.
1: Horses are a symbol of America's freedom and of the West, a piece of cultural history as well.
0: More than half of the 73,000 horses and burros roaming the American West are here, and they're at the heart of a fierce debate over how many wild Mustangs there should be.
22: We are the flashpoint. We're the driest state with the most horses, and it's politically charged.
23: I'll see you in court.
0: I'm Victoria Ferrin. I'll be finding out what the future looks like for the horses, the land, and the people who share it.
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3: Our top story this hour, European football's governing body says it's lost confidence in the FIFA president Gianni Infantino after he was forced to scrap his plan to allow private investment into the World Cup. Laura McAllister, vice president of UEFA, spoke to us here on NewsHour.
24: I just feel that all of us have been through a lot of anguish. We've been through a lot of concern about the future of the game. And none of that was of our making. The proposal that dropped on us a few days ago was something that was potentially catastrophic to the game and really shouldn't have been given the airtime it has.
3: Other headlines. Many EU leaders have called for emergency talks on border security after the mass influx of Moroccans into the Spanish territory of Ceuta. More on that in a moment. And the company founded by the renowned Nepali mountaineer Nirmal Purja says he was killed in the avalanche that hit his climbing team in Pakistan. This is Rebecca Kesby with NewsHour live from the BBC World Service. Now, a diplomatic row has erupted after more than 50,000 illegal migrants arrived in Spain's North African territory of Ceuta in the past couple of days. Their arrival from Morocco has prompted criticism from several nations, something the Prime Minister of Spain, Pedro Sanchez, has called a selfish attitude. He called for a meeting of EU ministers, and in the past hour, Spain's Interior Minister, Fernando Grande Malasca Gomez, defended Spain's handling of the crisis. His words here are voiced over by a translator.
4: Those who have come illegally have received a very clear message that that is not the way to come to Spain. We continue to work internally and we continue to collaborate with Morocco, and we will continue to convey this message within the European Union, and we will not allow partisan attitudes and ignorance and bad faith jeopardize such an important thing as the pillars and the basis of what the European Union stands for.
3: Our correspondent Bethany Bell has the latest on the migrants.
6: The Spanish authorities say that the majority of them have chosen to go back voluntarily, and that on the ground, at least, the situation seems to be very much easing. But the diplomatic fallout is still very much in evidence. There have been, across Europe, anti-immigrant parties like Giorgia Meloni's government in Italy have blamed Spain for encouraging the situation, and they've beefed up border controls. France has also beefed up border controls with Spain as well. And the State Department in the United States blamed what it called Pedro Sanchez's liberal immigration policies. Spain has pushed back on that. Its foreign minister said that the integrity of the EU's border-free Schengen area remained, and he accused critics of spreading confusion. We heard how Pedro Sanchez has blamed trafficking gangs, and also there are questions about why Morocco, which normally has very strong border controls, some people say it seems to have allowed this to happen.
3: That's the BBC's Bethany Bell. Who knows what parkour is? If you don't know, it's the moving across obstacles in an urban environment rather than going round them. Let's say leaping over a park bench, for example, or vaulting between adjacent walls, balancing along an iron railing. You get the idea. It's actually considered a good exercise as well as being quite good fun, if slightly dangerous. Lots of younger people around the world are into it, and you can check it out on TikTok. But now in Singapore, a plucky group of over 50s are getting in on the craze as a way to stay fit. Gabriel O'Regan caught up with them.
7: Awesome. Wow.
8: A parkour class in the suburbs of Singapore.
7: Barefooted on the drain. Look at that. Okay, let's go. One, two, three, roll.
8: But it's not your usual teenagers vaulting across rooftops. Instead, it's a group of seniors around the ages of 50 to 70, jumping over barriers, hurling themselves over playground equipment, balancing on walls, and all of them navigating Singapore's urban landscape with a confidence and agility so often perceived as the preserve of younger generations.
7: I'm Xu Bun. I am the founder of Movement Singapore, and I teach seniors parkour to prevent dangerous falls.
8: 2026 was the year that Singapore officially became what the UN calls a super-aged society, where more than one in five people are over 65. By 2030, it'll be one in four. Xi Boon's solution was to adapt the principles of parkour, the art of moving efficiently through an environment, for older bodies. But if you ask him to describe what his classes actually entail, his answer's a lot simpler.
7: Urban monkey.
5: you're learning how to be a monkey in an urban environment.
8: It started in 2017. One coach, one 64-year-old student, and plenty of people questioning his approach.
5: The general impression of parkour is young boys recklessly jumping from rooftops to rooftops. And so when they see seniors doing it, they would go like, yeah, you must be crazy, because seniors are already on the risk of getting injured easily.
8: 9 years later, though, the skeptics seem to have gone quiet. Most of his students are Singaporean women in their 60s and 70s, but not all of them.
9: My name is Barry Clark. I was born in the UK. And upon retirement, looking out for something to get

0: more active in, I found parkour. And I've had 2 years now of courses and lessons from Shibun, and it's been a great experience. Kept me healthy, both in terms of my body, but also I think in terms of my happiness and my mental activities also improved as well, I believe.
1: So what does a senior parkour class look like? If you're expecting pensioners vaulting over skyscrapers, you'll be disappointed. The foundation of the class is rooted in something much closer to the ground.
2: If it's the start of class, you wouldn't be standing in front of a bench. You will be face to face with the floor. So I would basically ask you to put your hands on the floor and just crawl forward.
0: We might do some routines together, some balancing routines, some one leg squats, different heights according to ability. Maybe the newcomers, for them, it'll be slightly more gentle, but still challenging. And that's, again, the key point.
2: There's also an element of figuring out yourself, because that allows you to awaken that instinct of movement that is innate within all of us.
0: Far too many of us at any age just don't move enough. Parkour gives a great opportunity to keep moving.
1: Shibun students report being faster and more agile and recovering more quickly. Nobody pretends it's risk-free either.
2: So I'll be extremely realistic. Your mum is going to fall. She's going to make a mistake. She's going to fall. There's no doubt. But what matters is you hone your judgments. You try to make good decisions that protect your body while you get stronger. So that's the only way to become more alert, not to ignore the danger, but to come face to face with it.
1: For Barry, the benefits go beyond just core strength and agility. It's about the camaraderie of a shared challenge and proving that aging doesn't have to mean slowing down.
0: Growing old together is better than growing old alone. The key thing is that it's good for me, it's good for the community, it's probably good for the nation, and it's something that I think could easily be replicated in other societies. So I hope it is. Parkour for geriatrics, parkour for the elderly, active aging, label it as you wish. Just get out there and do it.
3: There we go. Midlife fitness regime there. Just be careful, is all I would say. That report from Gabriel O'Regan in Singapore. If you want to improve your mental fitness every day, join us here on NewsHour Live, of course. 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That's it for this edition from me and the whole team here in London. Thanks for joining us.
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5: 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On The Inquiry this week, can we live with extreme heat?
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1: No love lost between Gianni Infantino and the UEFA president Alexander Šeferin. Šeferin boycotted the World Cup final in protest at Florian Balogun's ban being suspended. That should have seen him banned for the last 16 game against Belgium. And I think this is a kind of logical consequence of the last few days, but that doesn't undermine the kind of severity of it in terms of Gianni Infantino.
2: Meanwhile, some big names have been in friendly action today. Chelsea, they lost 2-1 to Spurs, who were down to 10 men. Inter beat Manchester City on penalties after a 1-1 draw. And Manchester United beat Atletico Madrid by 2-1. Coming up after the BBC News, a chance to hear an episode of the Warm Up Track podcast.
3: BBC News, I'm John Shea. The leaders of 22 EU countries have called for emergency talks on the more than 50,000 people from Morocco who crossed into Spain's North African exclave of Ceuta. The Spanish government has strongly criticised the reaction of some EU countries, as Sarah Rainsford reports.
4: Spain's Prime Minister Pedro Sanchez has written to accuse some EU leaders of acting selfishly, polarising Europe, he said, instead of showing solidarity in a crisis. Those words were aimed primarily at Italy, whose government was quick to circulate pictures of migrants running through the streets of Ceuta and has now suspended the free movement of people with Spain, claiming security concerns. It seems that social media posts claiming swimming to Ceuta was an easy way into the EU helped create such a huge surge of people trying to cross. But who started that and why isn't clear yet.
3: European football's governing body says it's lost confidence in the FIFA president Gianni Infantino after he was forced to scrap his plan to allow private investment in the World Cup. UEFA says it will now reflect on how what it called this shabby, backroom, opaque deal came together. Here's Joe Linsky.
5: This statement released by UEFA, like many of their statements released around this story, has been bold, it has been unequivocal, it has condemned what has happened in the last few days. They said, we cannot keep going on like this with secret schemes on fast-track timescales cooked up by faceless individuals of dubious benefit to the game. We must identify those responsible and hold them to account, effectively calling for Infantino either to resign or a no-confidence vote in his leadership will be forced.
3: The celebrated British Nepali climber Nirmal Purja has died in the avalanche that struck Pakistan's Broad Peak on Thursday, his expedition company has confirmed. He was 43. Elite Exped said the 9 other members of his team also died. The Nepali Prime Minister, Balendra Shah, has offered his condolences for Mr. Purja. Taliban officials in Afghanistan say they found the bodies of 14 more Afghans who were attempting to cross into Iran in a desert area. Anbarasan Itharajan reports.
6: The Afghans were in a group that went missing 2 weeks ago while heading for Iran through a remote area of the border province of Nimroz. It's reported that their vehicle broke down and they continued on foot. Officials said the men would have died from dehydration, hunger and extreme heat after becoming stranded in shifting sand dunes. Nimroz is one of the hottest provinces with temperatures touching 45 degrees at this time of year. Iran is a popular destination for Afghans seeking economic opportunity, but legal avenues for entry are scarce.
3: This is the latest world news from the BBC. The World Health Organization says the Ebola crisis in the Democratic Republic of Congo is intensifying at an exceptional pace, and that it's now the biggest outbreak of the virus in Congo's history. By the end of July, the number of confirmed cases had passed 3,600, with nearly 1,600 deaths. There are reports of fresh fighting between the Ethiopian army and rebels in the northern Tigray region. The Tigray People's Liberation Front says government forces launched an operation on Saturday near Shererina, close to the Sudan border. Richard Kikoye reports from Nairobi.
7: The reported clashes are the latest confrontation between the Ethiopian army and Tigray rebels. In recent weeks, the government in Addis Ababa has accused the Tigray People's Liberation Front of preparing for renewed conflict. Both sides have massed their forces near the Tigray border. A TPLF official says government troops have now launched a large infantry offensive backed by heavy artillery. It's not clear whether the fighting marks the start of a wider war. Tigrayan leaders have blamed Prime Minister Abiy Ahmed's government for failing to implement the 2022 peace deal that ended a three-year war which killed more than 500,000 people.
3: Israeli airstrikes have killed two people in Gaza a day after Hamas agreed to a deal to end the war with Israel, which involves Hamas surrendering its weapons and Israel withdrawing its troops from the territory. The Israeli military claimed it was targeting Hamas operatives but gave no details. Tens of thousands of people of all ages have taken part in the annual Pride Parade in Germany's second city, Hamburg, a week after the deadly car attack on the Berlin Pride event. With police numbers doubled, drag queens and members of the LGBTQ community and supporters waved rainbow flags while marching or riding on floats. Police said the event passed off peacefully. A woman was killed when an Islamist extremist attacked last week's Berlin gathering. BBC News.
2: Thanks very much, John. John Shea with the BBC News there. Welcome back to Sports World with me, John Bennett. And in this hour, we're going to hear a brand new episode of the warm-up track as our team of Ed Harry and Adi Adedoyin meet some of the biggest names in athletics. In this episode, we meet 20-year-old British long-distance runner Innes Fitzgerald. She explains the challenge of preparing for a Commonwealth Games and the European Championships, which are taking place back-to-back, as well as the role sports people can have in protecting the environment.
8: It was a lovely morning on New Year's Day, nice and cool. I got the train down from Exeter and you could look out across the river. I saw the sunrise. It was a beautiful morning and, yeah, it just felt really good and ended up running pretty quick.
9: Now they get first time then. Can anyone come back at home? The gap is growing and growing and growing.
10: And coming round the final corner now.
9: Off the final barrier. She has absolutely smashed it.
11: He crosses the line.
10: And it's Olympic gold. And what a moment.
11: It's a new world indoor record.
12: From the BBC World Service, this is the warm-up track.
13: Welcome to the warm-up track. I'm Adi Adedoyin. Alongside me is commentator Ed Harry. Interesting year this year because we have the Commonwealth Games and the European Championships in the space of a week. And not all athletes get the opportunity to compete in both.
14: Only a select part of that Venn diagram. And the athletes who could compete in both are the athletes we'd usually see making up Great Britain and Northern Ireland's team. If they split off into constituent parts, there'll be a Team England, a Team Wales, a Team Scotland and a Team Northern Ireland at the Commonwealth Games. And what always fascinates me, all the islands around Great Britain, there will be an Isle of Man team, there will be a Jersey Guernsey team. There's all of these much smaller bodies where you finally find out where some of these athletes are from when they turn up with Guernsey's vest or the Isle of Man's vest. I think it's really interesting, but it's a unique opportunity and an interesting problem to have if you are a British athlete, because are you going to do both? Keely Hodgkinson isn't going to do both. If you're going to do both, do you do the same event at both? Can you peak for both? Can you hit a peak for the Glasgow Commonwealth Games and sustain that for the Birmingham European Championships? And as you factor all of that in, what does help is that it's all in the same time zone. One is in Scotland, one is in England. You could fly, you could catch the train, you could drive down, but it's not too difficult to work out the logistics of one to the other.
13: And that issue of peaking is an interesting one because it's incredibly tough. I remember watching Jonathan Edwards, world record holder in the triple jump, on TV win the gold medal in Manchester in 2002. He beat Philip Sadowi, jumped really, really well that day, 1786, I think he produced to claim that gold medal. A week later, he had the European Championships in Munich and he ended up with a bronze. Didn't jump as far as he did. I think Christian Olsen won it. So it's hard, like you said, just to maintain that peak.
14: I think as well there was the person who did it for me, the best anyone's ever done it. Ewan Thomas in his absolute heyday, British 400 metre runner, wearing the vest of Wales, won the Commonwealth Games. This is late 1990s. Then he won the Europeans and then the end of season event. And we've got one of those again. It's going to be called the Ultimate Championship, a brand new World Athletics event. Back then, I think it was the IAAF World Cup. That was the equivalent. And Ewan Thomas won all three meets. Momentum and being in the form of your life puts you in a position with all of that hard work to chase every single thing on the table. And that season, Ewan Thomas absolutely cleaned up.
13: Well, one athlete who's going to be doing both is Innes Fitzgerald.
14: Yeah, a real rising star as a member of the British team. Innes Fitzgerald in 2025, Addy won three big European golds. They were under 20 level, the 3,000 metres and the 5,000 metres in that summer's championships in Finland. And then she ended the year with a gold medal as well in the under 20 race at the European Cross Country Championships. Also, though, we wanted to speak to Innes because of her environmental activism. And I think it's interesting when athletes, when people in the public eye in general talk about their concerns for the environment, but I think it's really interesting to have an opportunity to speak to somebody about not just what they think, but then the choices that has led them to make.
13: Well, time to hear from her. Innes Fitzgerald, welcome to the warm-up track.
8: Thank you. Thank you for having me.
13: Now, I've got to start by saying we're recording this at the London Stadium, which, of course, hosted the 2012 Olympic Games. What are your memories of that?
8: I was in primary school, I must have been at the time. And I do remember something about, I think the Olympic flame torch thing came to the primary school, but I don't remember any of it. My family are not massive sports fans until now. I think I've converted them, but yeah, they never spoke about it really, and I don't think I really watched much. I know my granddad went to watch the sailing or something in pool, but besides that, I have no memories.
14: We're called the Warm Up Track Podcast, and it's good and for bad, because I thought this is the closest we've actually come to almost recording an episode at a warm up track, because we're in the bowels of this stadium. The track and the field of players out there, and the warm up track is kind of just behind us. I'm wondering, when did you first compete at this? When did you first come to this stadium, first of all, and was it to compete, or did you come as a spectator?
8: Yeah, no, last year was my first year coming. I'd heard so many good things about it from coaches and other athletes in the space. But it wasn't until actually experiencing it last year that I realised, yeah, it is an incredible place. And there's something special about that track and just being in the stadium, I think, with the home crowd as well. It's just extra special, and there's not really any other meets like it.
13: Special for you as well, because you broke Zola Budd's European under-20s record as well, which would have stood for around about 40 years. So that must have been amazing.
8: Yeah. I came off the track last year and I looked at the time and I couldn't believe my eyes. And it wasn't until I was like out in the warm track getting packing down that my coach was like, oh yeah, you broke the European record. I was like, oh, whoa. It was definitely a surreal moment. He knew that I was in that kind of shape, but he didn't want to tell me. He didn't want to put any pressure on me. So it was just amazing that it came out on the day and I was feeling great. And yeah, I think it would be hard to top that experience, but I mean, that stadium, it could produce anything, so we'll see.
14: You say that obviously back at London 2012, it wasn't really on your radar, but I guess as you were growing and there was a Commonwealth Games in Glasgow, there was the World Championships here later on again in 2017. Are you someone who would sit in front of the television later on and kind of start thinking, even that could be me?
8: I don't know. I think I've always been like ambitious and had goals, but never... I've always felt a bit like, oh, it's going to take me a long time to get there. And I think the last couple of years, everything's kind of come around quite quickly. And now I've got this opportunity to run here and in other meets. I think I've sometimes kind of need to take a step back and be like, this is how far you've come. For me, I think I'm always like concentrated on the next race and the next race, that it's easy to brush off kind of the journey. And everything's come around so quickly. I think earlier this year, I didn't race for that much, and I was kind of like wanting to take that step back and just appreciate the journey and just kind of, yeah, just take a step back, because athletes don't do that very often, and I think that was really good for me.
13: It's interesting that you said that your family weren't really into sport. So were you always a runner? I mean, how did you find it, sport?
8: Yeah, so I got into running through school. Well, I think it was like kind of during lockdown a little bit. I was running a bit with my sister because she was doing a bit of running to keep fit. And I quite enjoyed that. And then we went back to school and then I did quite well in the school's cross country. And I think that's where quite a lot of athletes start, that cross country. And I think that is kind of my first love. I love being out there in nature and running around, getting muddy and wet. I think I'll still always do that in the winter because I love that. But yeah, that's where it started. And then I joined the local club, met my coach, and things have just progressed from there, really.
13: Where did the genes come from, the sporty genes?
8: Well, ask any member of my family and they'll claim it was them, but there's no kind of specific person, but everyone in my family is very active, and I think, I guess, the accumulation of all of them together has helped there.
14: You said your sister was, you were running with her during the pandemic. How much was that kind of helping you get through what was a very difficult time for everybody?
8: Yeah, I mean, it's really difficult to say, but I think I thrived during the pandemic. The fact that I didn't have to go to school, I hated school, I was never a school person. I was able to just be at home, and we have a, like, I've grown up on a small farm, so I was just helping out there. And actually, I loved it so much. The freedom to have that space was, I'm so grateful for. The thought of living in a high-rise flat in London would be my worst nightmare. But actually, I think, yeah, being able to have the nature all around me and just getting out once a day with my sister or whatever was just really nice. And it was nice to just do something completely different. I think for so many of my years, I just would go to school and back, and that was kind of life. But to have it kind of all switched up and kind of a different perspective on what I actually wanted to do with my time, I think was really valuable, and I really enjoyed running. And then it kind of became a bit more of a routine that I'd run with my sister, and it was kind of a social thing as well. We'd chat, and it was a time where we could spend time together. She was doing her A-levels at the time, so she was actually doing quite a lot of work at home, like schoolwork, whereas I was like in year eight, so it was just like, who needs to do the work?
13: And your career has been progressing really well, and we'll talk a bit more about that later. But take us back to January 2023, because that's when you told British Athletics that you didn't want to be selected for the World Cross Country Championships because they were in Australia, and you didn't want to damage the environment by taking a long-haul flight. Now, you were 16 at the time, so, and when you wrote that letter to British Athletics. So take us back to when you sat in front of the laptop or the computer and started to write it.
8: Yeah, I think the conversation definitely started with my parents because they've been very environmentally conscious and always drilled it into us, like, we need to care and protect the planet. And growing up in the countryside, I was definitely, we were definitely always aware of that. And I think the more I spoke with my dad about it, and my sister was quite involved as well, we kind of came to the conclusion that maybe that what I was going to gain from going to that event wasn't going to be as much as the impact that I might have if I didn't go. And for me, I'd seen the effect of Greta and the way that as a young female, she was able to influence so many people. And I wanted to see whether I would be able to have the same effect, but within a different space. I think quite often the sporting space doesn't necessarily meet with like the science-y, climate-y, hippie people. So to bridge that gap for me is quite important, and that's what I've kind of continued to try and do, talk about environmental concerns within the sport space, because Greta and the way that as a young female she was able to influence so many people. And I wanted to see whether I would be able to have the same effect but within a different space. I think quite often the sporting space doesn't necessarily meet with like the science-y, climate-y, hippie people. So to bridge that gap for me is quite important, and that's what I've kind of continued to try and do, talk about environmental concerns within the

0: overwhelmed by the amount of support that I had after making that decision, and it was definitely a very, very challenging decision. If I were to make a decision like that now, I think it would be even harder with kind of the way that I've progressed and maybe the potential for me to doing better at those events is higher. So the stakes higher for not going, but I think it is a decision that I'm constantly evaluating every time I have to get on a plane. I'm like, is this the right decision? And it's definitely never an easy choice. I don't think flying should be taken lightly. It has a huge environmental impact. Making sure I'm conscious about decisions that I'm making and not just going with the flow just because everyone else does it and that's just how things happen.
1: You mentioned Greta Thunberg, and we'll talk about, because that is a comparison that's been made, and I think it's a very just one to make as well. But how do you phrase it? What did you say? And that, how did you redraft it, or did you just sort of type, go?
0: Yeah, I think I don't even know what the letter said now. It feels like so long ago. Then you said 2023, and I was like, that's not that long ago. I think I just wanted to kind of say what I actually thought. I think it's easy just to turn down a selection, just be like, I'm not going. But I wanted to say why, and I think it really just like came from the heart, just like what I really felt that I really cared about. And maybe if it was only two people that read the letter, I don't know how many people from British Athletics actually read it, but I just wanted to whoever read it to know the real reason why I wasn't going. And that was really important for me.
2: I know you said you spoke to your parents before, but what about your coach and your friends? How did they react to all this?
0: My coach has always been very supportive. He's always said, it's important that you do what's right for you. And I think me having that autonomy is really important for our relationship as well. I think if I found that he was being controlling or not supportive, then our relationship would break down and I'd move on and find someone else. So I think he realises that and values the fact that my beliefs and my values are really important. So he's always been very supportive. I think deep down he would have loved me to go, but that's the case of any coach. They want their athlete to be there and compete. I think he's always been very supportive, and even like now when I have conversations about how I'm going to travel to different events, he's always like, okay, just get there in the best way you can. You want to kind of arrive at a meet ready to compete. If you choose to go on a different mode of transport, that's absolutely fine. And he'll support me regardless.
1: It's brilliant that the people closest to you always gave you that unwavering support. But I guess with good intentions, were there other people who said things like, I know it's a short career and you might never get picked again, or what difference would one flight make? And people trying to help, but were there some of those voices as well around the conversation too?
0: Definitely. And people were constantly saying, oh, well, what are you going to do in the future? Or, and then now, like, oh, I'm being hypocritical and things like that. But, I mean, I've done one thing more than most other athletes. And I think that you've just got to start somewhere. Maybe I'm not perfect. Maybe there's lots more other things that I could be doing. But I've kind of said to myself that I want to build a profile and become the best athlete I can and build as much of a following as I can to then be able to talk to that audience. I think if I chose to not go to so many events and not do as well, I wouldn't have such a following and maybe I wouldn't be able to influence as many people. So yeah, it's challenging, and I think there's always going to be criticism from other people, but as long as I know that I'm doing what I think's best, that's all that's important, and you kind of have to block out some of that background noise sometimes.
2: It's a really brave thing to do at the age of 16, but did being that young actually help in the sense of you didn't have any baggage and you could just do it and be free to do what you wanted?
0: Definitely. As kind of an unsponsored athlete at the time, it was all just like I could do whatever I wanted to do kind of thing. And I think the naivety of kind of not really knowing much about the athletic space, I think made it easier to not go to that cross-country championships. Having young people make such strong decisions or important choices, I think, has a greater influence than maybe an athlete who's been on the circuit for a while and they choose to make a decision like that and might not have got the same track.

0: reaction as I did, and I think that's what I kind of found with the amount of support I had and the amount of media interest and things following that decision showed that being a young female was really important in that.
1: From the BBC World Service, this is the warm-up track.
2: I'm Adi Adedoyin, and our guest today is Innes Fitzgerald, a triple gold medalist in the European Championships at under 20 level.
3: What about the way it played out in terms of suddenly, I guess, your parents, your coach, you would be getting messaged, traditional media outlets, newspapers, local TV, national TV, whatever, suddenly all want to talk to you. How prepared were you for that, and what was that like?
0: I can't say I was prepared at all. It was definitely an experience and something that's really valuable. I think now when I do media things, I feel a lot more comfortable because I've had that kind of everything thrown at me at once. I kind of know what to expect. But it's a learning thing. Like, I feel like if I listen back to some of those interviews and watch, some of it, I'll probably be like, oh, why did you say that? But I think we're all learning. And I was just learning on the job. And now I feel like I've got so much more experience and feel a lot more comfortable when talking to media and things, that I think it was really valuable. And I'm kind of grateful that it all happened at once, because I was able to learn quite quickly.
2: We were talking about this because it kind of reminded us of Eric Liddell, who told the British team in 1924 at the Olympics that he wouldn't compete on a Sunday because of his Christian beliefs. And it kind of is immortalized in the film Chariots of Fire. And sometimes saying no as a principle is quite powerful, isn't it?
0: Yeah, I think it is really important to do things that are in line with how you feel, your beliefs. When I chat about the climate crisis, I'm conscious of talking about it as a belief, because I feel like it's not really necessarily something I believe in. It's the truth. And that can be hard for some people to kind of get their head around, but I don't necessarily see it as in the same way as like a religious choice or something like that. Yeah, I think it is really important that we do things that as athletes that we feel is right for us.
3: And you obviously had traditional media wanting to talk to you and talk about the choice you'd made. You mentioned making this choice as a young athlete and as a young female athlete. So things like social media, were you hearing from young girls saying thank you, or wow, I hadn't even thought about that, but then I read and I saw what you did, and yeah, thank you for taking a stand?
0: Yeah, I've definitely had a lot of people reach out over social media just with appreciation for my choices. And I've always said to myself that I will put more on social media, but I find it really challenging. I'm not like that extroverted person. I don't like go around taking pictures all the time, and I kind of say to myself, like, every year, like this year, I'm gonna like do it and I'm gonna be more active on there, and I think I could have a greater influence if I was. So it's something I'm gonna work on, but it's definitely a challenge for me and not something that comes naturally, as powerful as it is.
3: I think that's really difficult. I remember the year after Dina Asher-Smith had won her world title in 2019, she was at the Birmingham indoor meet. And she was asked a similar question about, you know, people now want to follow you. And she said, yeah, my Instagram, it's basically skylines and cake. So I'm having to get used to putting Dina in front of the camera, because that's not what I got on social media to do.
0: Yeah, I think nowadays you see like the contrast of different athletes. Some absolutely thrive off of it and they love, they'll post everything, but I have this thing that I don't want to be fake on there. I don't want to post something that's not real. And then I also, if things aren't going well, I don't want to post on there either, because I don't want to be like, oh, like, yeah, training's not amazing at the moment, because you're kind of letting your competitors in on things. But maybe I just need to let my hair down, just be like, chill out, no one cares really, just put some stuff out on there, and people generally like whatever you put out, as long as it's not offensive or anything. People aren't going to be like, oh, that's really cringy, even if in the moment I'm like, oh, this is embarrassing. People just like to have that insight into what professional athletics is like. So yeah, maybe I just need to chill.
2: And as far as your decision of not flying to Australia at the age of 16, you've backed that up by seeking alternative means to going to competitions. I understand you've got a lot of experience now with trains and other modes of transport to tournaments in Europe. Tell us a bit about that.
0: Yeah. I think whenever I'm going to a meet, if I know that it's possible to get there by train and it's going to be relatively straightforward, I'll always take that option. Sometimes it can be more challenging, although Europe seems pretty close, can be quite far. I took the train, coach, God knows, every kind of mode of transport to Turin, which was the first European cross country I went to. And I learned a lot from that journey, but we definitely didn't do it in the best way possible. When my dad, we kind of just like left from Devon, came to London, and then kind of took various different trains to Turin, didn't really stop along the way. Whereas if you're going to do a journey like that, you need to factor in breaks, have stops. And I think when you think about travel, you're like, oh, well, it's just, you just sat on a train, but it's actually very mentally draining and also stressful, like thinking about the logistics of different connections and things like that. So yeah, I learned a lot from that experience, and hopefully kind of using that as I kind of make decisions about going to meets in the future. And yeah, getting to places like Paris and Brussels are very easy on the train, and quite a lot of the time it's just a no-brainer. And sometimes I went to the European cross country in Brussels and got the train, and everyone else flew there, which I thought was a bit crazy. And then I actually arrived way before them. Their plane was delayed on the runway for a couple of hours, and I was like, that was a breeze. It was just a 2-hour train, and you're coming in at like 10 p.m. because your flight's been delayed. So sometimes I kind of wish that going to events with British Athletics and as teams, that they could make more kind of environmentally conscious travel choices. But I understand there's a cost involved in that, and the athletic space has not got loads of money. So just getting athletes to events can be challenging in the first place.
3: And that all travel can be an adventure, but have there been any, where's the bus? It's not here till tomorrow morning. Where's the next train? It's not here.
0: Yeah, I think I always leave enough time. So when there's delayed trains and things like that, that can be accounted for. But it does mean that journeys can take a lot longer than planned, which is not great. And I think definitely the trains in the UK could do with a little bit more improvement to help with that.
2: And you've been compared to the Swedish environmental activist Greta Thunberg. How do you react to that?
0: It's a privilege. I think the amount of impact she had was incredible. And I know that she's still doing work now. Whether the media pick up on it in the same way as they did is one thing. But yeah, to have that comparison is amazing and privilege, and if I could have any impact anywhere near as much as she did, then that would be amazing.
3: Have you met? Have you been able to meet her?
0: No, I haven't met her. I think she was in London once when I was there at an Extinction Rebellion protest, but I haven't actually met her face to face, no.
2: You're a student at University of Exeter. Is what you're studying related to all this?
0: I'm studying sports science, which I do sometimes question my choices, but
2: really,
0: that's
2: why?
0: What we're doing.
2: Why?
0: For a while, I think it's really interesting to learn about sport, but because so much of my time is immersed within the sporting environment, it can sometimes be quite a lot, and studying something else might have been a nice way to get away from sport, because it's important to have that balance. I was quite interested in doing botany or plant science for a while, because I've grown up on a small farm, and it's a vegan farm, so it's about kind of having regenerative a way of farming that doesn't involve any kind of animal products or pesticides, herbicides, things like that. So I've always been very interested in that, and it was something I did consider studying, and maybe going back now I might have chosen to study that, but I wouldn't have been able to stay in Exeter, and that was the deciding factor for me. I really wanted to be close to home, close to my home coach, be able to kind of stay in the same athletics environment as I'd grown up in, because I knew that that face-to-face coaching was really valuable for me. And yeah, I think if I'd gone anywhere else, within the first couple of weeks, I would have dropped out. Yeah, I've always said that, and I think that's true. I've just loved being in Exeter. I love the uni there, and being close to home is amazing.
3: We were saying a few moments ago about when you broke Solar Buzz record here at the London Stadium where we're recording, help you in selection to the Worlds, which were in Tokyo last year. You've already alluded to this, but when you say to people, I'm going to Tokyo, did that open you up to, you wouldn't go to Australia, but you did go to Tokyo. So how do you personally, first of all, make that decision? Let's start with that.
0: It was a challenging one, but a World Championships was never something that I'd be willing to turn down easily. And I kind of, the opportunity to go wasn't really there at the beginning of the year. I didn't really think, this year the aim is to qualify for the World Champs. The fact that that came around was incredible, and I wouldn't have dreamed of it happening. But being so young, I thought that the experience of going to a World Championships would be really, really valuable, because going to another one would mean I was like a lot better prepared. And coming away from Tokyo, I definitely felt that I learned so much, and had I been in the best shape of my life kind of at that championships, I would have struggled, because it was the first one and it was all so new. So I think it was really, really valuable for me to go, and hopefully I can take that experience into the next one, hopefully, and be able to use that and then be in better shape and hopefully have a better performance.
2: Yeah, you were 18th in that heat in Tokyo. And as you say about the experience that you get and how it would help you, just give, you know, expand on that. You know, how would that benefit you as an athlete?
0: Yeah, I mean, competing on the world level against senior athletes is just something I've never done before. I've been to kind of European meets where maybe all the athletes kind of in a similar kind of level, whereas when you start competing against those Africans and people who are just a next level above, it's about just being there and having, kind of giving yourself as many opportunities to be there as possible, because it might take 10 champs before you can be in that top 5 or 3 or whatever, but you just got to give yourself as many opportunities to be there, because otherwise you're not going to ever get the chance to be on that podium and be hopefully winning one day.
2: That's getting used to that sort of, I've seen you on TV, now I'm racing you.
0: Yeah, definitely. Sometimes I'm in the dining hall or something with like, and there's like Mondo Duplantis there or like Femke Bol, and you're like, I've been like fangirling you on the TV and now I'm next to you. This is kind of a bit, but you just got to keep composed and kind of remind yourself that you deserve to be there as well.
3: Well, at 2025, as well as going to the Senior Worlds, 3 big gold medals, European under 20 titles in the 3000, in the 5000, you ended the year winning the European under 20 cross country title as well. How much, particularly over the last 12 months, have you genuinely surprised yourself with what you've been able to do?
0: Yeah, I think every race over the last couple of years has just been like a kind of a shows where my fitness is at, but also it's kind of been a bit like, whoa, I didn't expect that to happen kind of thing. And definitely coming off the back of last year, I was like, how have I managed to achieve that much in 1 year? But those age group champs are really, really important and really, really valuable. And there was a time in the summer last year when I was like, okay, well, we've got the world champ selection. Do we just go all in on that? But I was always very set on going to the European under 20 championships because I'd never done an age group championships like that before. There was a European under 18 championships that were in Jerusalem, and I actually turned down the selection for that as well because I didn't want to fly there. And so I thought it was valuable for me to go to an age group champs before kind of, whilst I had the opportunity before kind of stepping up to the senior level where everyone seems to be miles ahead of you and you're just kind of like the one at the back. So it was nice to kind of finish off that under 20 with a few wins and a bit of confidence and having some experience that I can then take into more senior championships.
1: From the BBC World Service, this is the warm-up track.
3: I'm Ed Harry, and our guest for this episode is the triple European under 20 gold medalist Innes Fitzgerald.
2: And this is a huge year for British athletes because this episode, for example, is going to be released during the Commonwealth Games, which is in Glasgow. Then you've got the European Championships in Birmingham. Before we talk about how you prepared for them, just how excited is it to have this?
0: It's amazing. The London Diamond League last year was extra special being here. And the thought of having the Diamond League now and then the Commies in Glasgow and the Europeans in Birmingham is like three champs in 1 year, it feels like. And I'm just so excited because I've got so many friends and family that are able to come, and and will be there supporting me. I'm always quite apprehensive of when I have international races to having like family and friends come over, because I think it's one thing me flying, but having my family fly over is just doesn't really seem right. So I'm always quite like, just wait until something comes to the UK. So now is the opportunity to have everyone there. So really excited.
3: And I guess to the nuts and bolts of it, how do you prepare for back-to-back Commonwealth Games and then Europeans? Like, for example, do you say I'm going to run the same distances at both?
0: Yeah, for me, I'm doing the 5K at both. And it wasn't really an option for me to do any other event. But I think I'm best suited to the 5 anyway. I'm very much like, let's just take each day as it comes. So I'm just concentrating like what's happening tomorrow and the next day, whereas my coach has got the bigger picture planned out, and I kind of just do what I'm told and trust that he knows best. And we know each other so well at this point that, yeah, it's amazing to have that trust in him. And I think in sport, there's so many highs and lows. You just got to kind of ride it and remind yourself there's going to be like more opportunities. So if one race doesn't go well this summer, it's just about like going on to the next one and trusting that there'll be more opportunities. And it's nice to have three goes at it this summer in the UK, and hopefully one of them will pay off.
2: How hard is it to peak for the Commonwealth Games and then the Europeans, or do you have to accept that you might well be better prepared for one than the other?
0: Having them so close together is actually probably quite a good thing, because it means that you can kind of work towards it and be in good shape at one point in the season and not have to feel like you're fighting over months to stay in kind of some form. We took the decision earlier this year to not race that much, to kind of like take a bit of a mental step back to make sure that I was fully refreshed and ready coming into the summer, because it is challenging having high-pressured events back-to-back. But it's an experience, and the Commies and Europeans tend to be in the same year anyway, so it's nice to kind of see how it will go this year, and then maybe we'll learn some things going into future years. But yeah, it's just about doing what we can and hopefully feeling fresh come the Europeans being the final race.
3: And Glasgow, it's Team England, so it's a whole different kit either arriving at your house or going to collect. There's a slightly different dynamic there because all the constituent parts of the British Isles, including individual islands and the nations, all split up, of course.
0: Yeah, it's something that's completely different. And having chatted to Joe, who's like part of my coaching team, she said that it's much more like an Olympic Games. It's much more of a championship kind of games environment, as opposed to when you go to like a European Champs or a World Champs, it seems a bit more separated, whereas a Games feels a bit more like one big event. And I'm excited for that. It's something a bit different, and it's a privilege to represent England. Great Britain or England is always amazing. I don't think there's much difference between the two. The feeling is always there of like pride of representing my country, but it's nice to, do something a little bit different.
2: And how important is your coaching team? You've kind of alluded to this. I mean, you're coached by Gavin and Joe Pavey, and Joe was an outstanding middle distance runner, long distance runner internationally. How important have they been in your journey?
0: I don't think there's any other coaches that would compare. It's an incredible team that we've got. I think Joe having the actual athlete experience is really, really valuable in that kind of mentoring side. And she knows what it's like, what the mindset's like, what it's like to compete in those events. And having her to chat to going into races is like so valuable. And then Gav was there with her through the whole journey. He's basically just built his kind of coaching philosophy throughout the years that they spent together. And we always joke that Joe was the guinea pig, and now I'm the one who's got the plan in place. So I'd like to do them proud and hope that, yeah, I can perform well off their training and prove that they are the best coaches that are out there. And I don't think there's anyone else that would compare, really.
2: Yeah, it must be amazing having someone like Jo in your corner, because I got a sense of just how talented she was when we were teenagers, because I grew up in Devon. We were both in the same English schools team. She won in Yeovil. I think she was Jo Davis at the time. And she was the only one who won from the team. And she broke the British record. Paula Radcliffe was in that race and finished further back. And right from then on, you just thought, wow, she's really good. So when you have someone like that who's been through it and can help you make this transition from being a junior to a senior and all the stresses that comes with it, how important and has that been?
0: Yeah, it's so challenging, that definitely that transition. And having chatted to her, she struggled so much in her kind of late teenage, early 20s, going through uni and having a lot of struggles with different coaches and different, just a bit of overtraining, a bit of injuries here and there. And I think she's so passionate about me not making the same mistakes she did, that I think that's so valuable. And her and Gav are so, we always joke that they're a bit too overprotective sometimes, but I think that's so much better than having someone that is the other way kind of thing. I think at this age, taking too many risks can be costly, but for me it's about not taking too many risks so that I can have a long career and hopefully, yeah, compete at many Olympics. Joe went to 5, so God knows
2: how many.
0: Incredible,
2: isn't it?
0: Yeah, the long future ahead.
3: The back end of her career was, I would say, even more impressive than the front end. And I never like that phrase, taking time off to have a family. There's no time off involved in starting a family. But I can't remember whether it was a national news piece or a local one, because I'm from Cornwall, so I often like try and catch up with the BBC local TV news. They went, when Jo was still competing, they went to her house, and it was either a cross-training machine or a treadmill, and it was under the stairs, because it was almost like, there are the dirty wellies from the children, here are the shopping bags. I go in here, which is like Harry Potter's bedroom, and I do this. But it was like that kind of, we will find a way.
0: Yeah, I think they're definitely like that. They just, if they've got to do something, it will get done. They'll find a way to do it. And yeah, they, Joe and Gav have said that they had this treadmill that they still have now in Teddington when they were living there. And they said it basically took up the whole flat. There was not really much space for anything else. But it's a commitment that they're willing to have, and having that treadmill enabled Joe to do training throughout pregnancy and things. And yeah, they're definitely, Joe's got a mentality that is like no other, really. The way she's just like determined and will persist through anything, I think definitely was in her interest, but probably to her detriment at times as well.
2: Yeah, and coming back to the Commonwealths and the Europeans, you mentioned the fact that you're going to have family, you'll be able to see you compete. Exciting, but is that pressure as well?
0: Definitely. But I think as I feel like I'm still young, I feel like I'm just learning and taking each experience as it comes and just trying to value it and not necessarily let the pressure get to me. I think it's nice to have a bit of pressure, otherwise what's driving you kind of thing. But I do perform best when I kind of, I'm just like, right, let's just get out and race it. It doesn't matter the result, let's just get out and race it. And then usually I surprise myself with a good result. So hopefully I can just go in there and just feel excited and happy to be there and then bring out the best result in myself.
3: I think as well, we've spoken to Australians and New Zealanders on this podcast, and they view it, I think, the same way as athletes from the British Isles. It's like an extra spare Olympics. It's suddenly you're like, oh, this is not just a continental championship for a sport. This is something with a life all of its own.
0: Yeah, I'm so excited. I feel like it's just going to be a little bit different to everything else I've done. Yeah, and things like that just make it a little bit more special to be able to experience athletics in a slightly different way.
2: Yeah. What will make you happy in terms of the Com Games and the Europeans? So I hit the fast forward button and we're sitting down talking in September and we're looking back at the summer. What would you have liked to have achieved? What would you be satisfied that you've done?
0: Well, no athletes satisfied unless they win, really, are they? I think that would definitely be a tall order. But I think just I'm satisfied when I come away from a race knowing that I did everything I could. You don't necessarily know how you're going to feel on the day of a race. You might be in the best shape of your life, but just things aren't clicking on the day. So it's just about me making sure that I make smart decisions during races so that I feel like when I cross the line at the finish, I've done as much as I can. And that is challenging, because sometimes you're not in the right headspace and you can make irrational decisions during races and like make moves when you shouldn't, or you just need to sit in and wait for the race to get going. But yeah, for me, it's just like I want to come away from the commies and the Europeans having had a positive experience from both, and getting the most out of myself on each day. And then I think I'll be satisfied.
3: We wish you well with that. But we've talked about all the championships you've been to and the things you've won and the things you hope to win. But what about your parkrun record? Because knowing the way that so many people do the parkrun, for those that don't know, it's 5 kilometres. It's usually on a Saturday morning. It's all over the United Kingdom, but also much further afield now as well. And there'll be people listening, say, what parkrun record? What did you do? But so tell us what happened on New Year's Day 2026.
0: Yeah, so I did parkrun on Christmas Day, the one local to me. And then on New Year's Day, ran the parkrun in Exmouth, which is near uni, really, the closest one to uni. And I don't even know what the time was, 15, 20 something.
3: 15 minutes, 27 seconds.
0: There we go. But I knew I was in good shape because the European Cross had been a couple of weeks before. And what's nice about having it before Christmas is you feel like you can just chill over Christmas. But, I mean, that's never really the case for athletes, is it? But, yeah, it was a lovely morning on New Year's Day, nice and cool. I got the train down from Exeter and you could look out across the river. I saw the sunrise. It was a beautiful morning. And yeah, I just felt really good and ended up running pretty quick, which was nice. And I think doing it at parkrun makes it extra special, because I think parkrun has a special place in my heart, definitely. The connection it makes between the general public and running in general, I think, is really important. And I praise anyone who goes down to a parkrun, because it's not easy doing a 5K. I think some people are like, oh, it's just 5K, but when you actually get out there and do it, it is challenging, and you see everyone of all abilities out there putting in their best effort, be it 40 minutes, 30 minutes. It's just so nice to get everyone together, and the community there is incredible. And the sport I had that day was amazing, and it's like any other race, really. But apart from it's just with normal people, and it's nice to get down there and compete or run there, because I don't often get to run on a Saturday morning. Usually I'm at training.
3: But to do that, and a national record within that environment, to share it with those people that, like you say, are there because they care and they love running.
0: Yeah, and it's nice to do it when people aren't necessarily expecting it, and then they get to be there and experience it with you, rather than like going to an event where it's like, oh, well, everyone's going to run fast here, so that's why you've come along. It's nice to share that experience with people who, yeah, rarely see kind of female athletes break 20 minutes on that course.
2: And back to how, you know, we all function within the framework of global sport, what are some of the things that you think that governing bodies can perhaps put into place to still develop the sport, but also with the environment in mind?
0: I think having meets like this, kind of like more higher profile meets, I guess, within the UK is really important, because it means that British athletes can be competing with other athletes of a high level without not having to travel far. I think, yeah, that's really important. And I think for me, a big choice I'd like to see made is that when we have international events, British Athletics and the governing bodies to make more environmentally conscious travel choices. That's something that I'm really passionate about, and I think that is an attainable goal. Yeah, obviously there's a financial side of that that I spoke about, but just to see some improvement would be nice.
3: And you're a runner, so it's like what you're putting in your body is what you're breathing in. When you look at it from that perspective, does it almost make even more sense to you that, of course I care about these things, of course I'm interested, because to make this engine work properly, to live this life, I need all of this to be the best it can possibly be.
0: Definitely. I think athletes are so focused on those like small little 1% here and there. Sometimes they don't necessarily think about, I don't know, things like air pollution and other things that are obviously going to affect them probably more than some of those other factors that they're considering. So I do think it's really important, and sometimes athletes underestimate the impact that changes in the environment have on them. Definitely, I find these hotter temperatures I struggle with, and there's kind of scientific research about these different things like the wet bowl temperature and stuff like that, about sweating in hotter temperatures and things like that. And I think it's easy to underestimate the impact that they'll have on sporting performance. So it's important for us as athletes to say, look, we need to protect the environment, prevent this kind of global temperature rise, because it's going to have an impact on us as well.
2: And finally, we are the Warm Up Track podcast. So what do you listen to when you're warming up to compete?
0: A range of music. However, I have a slight... I don't know whether this is usual or not, but I'll, like, listen to a song and I will... It will be, like, I'll fixate on that song for, like, a good couple of weeks, and it will be basically the only song I listen to. So usually in a warm-up, I'll listen to one song on repeat, and then a couple of weeks later or a month later, it'll be a different song on repeat. And then it'll come to the end of the year and Spotify give you like the Spotify Wrapped. And usually those songs that I've been listening to on repeat will be the ones kind of in the top list. And then I'll listen through the whole playlist. And usually the song will come on, the first like kind of beats, and I'll know exactly what meet that was from. And it's really, it's a slightly surreal kind of like experience. I'm like, I just suddenly feel like I'm there. And I think if I listen to all the songs from last year, I will know exactly which songs from which meet. And it's crazy, but I kind of like that. And it's giving me kind of like, yeah, a song to connect to the experience, which I think is quite valuable.
2: What's one of the songs that you got fixated with?
0: I listened to Beautiful People by, is it Ed Sheeran? Yeah. That one I listened to on repeat. That was during Tokyo, so that's the link I've got there.
2: Fantastic.
3: It's been absolutely brilliant speaking to you. Thanks for giving us the time. And it's Fitzgerald, it's been a pleasure having you on the warm-up track.
0: Thank you. Thank you for having me. It's been lovely to chat.
4: Ed Harry and Adi Adedoyin with the warm-up track. 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And an update on Innes Fitzgerald, who you heard from there. She finished 11th in the 5,000 metres in Glasgow at the Commonwealth Games and will go again in the European Championships in a week's time. Tight turnaround for that one. This is John Bennett in the Sports World studio, and the top story right now on the BBC Sport website is European football's governing body saying it's lost confidence in the FIFA president Gianni Infantino after he scrapped his plan to allow private investment in the World Cup. And in the last few minutes, CONCACAF have welcomed the move. They commend the media for bringing the issues out of the shadows and into the light. They call for a full review of FIFA's leadership that they say has stopped putting football first. CONCACAF conclude that the unity demonstrated by our member associations this week has reaffirmed that when guided by courage, integrity and sound governance, the game will remain where it belongs, in the hands of football, not a single individual. More on this on the BBC Sport website and also on the newsroom programme on BBC World Service in an hour's time. The top story from the Commonwealth Games today is that four-time champions Australia will not contest the netball gold medal match for the first time. That is huge after they suffered a shock 46-45 defeat to Jamaica. Jamaica will play New Zealand in Sunday's final. They beat England 61-54. So let's have a listen to the Jamaica fans at the Sunshine, as the Sunshine Girls left the Hydro Arena. Well, shortly before they left, Jamaica's Bree Grierson spoke with Sports World's Sophia Hartley.
5: It's just amazing, like, we're such a small island, and to be able to put out those performances, and I wish people knew like the struggles that we go through and the camps and everything we have to do to get here, to be able to go up against number one in the world, as big as it is, the facilities and everything they have, to go out there and put a performance like that out against them is just insane. And we feel so much relief from everyone at home, everyone in the crowd. Yeah, one Jamaica, one love.
6: And you talk about One Jamaica, One Love, the challenges you guys have overcome. I mean, the last international series against England, they were suspended, they were held in the UK because of the hurricane yes. that Jamaica had faced. When you go back to that moment and not being able to play that Horizon series there, to being here today, what would you like to say to everyone at home and what that support has meant?
5: Yeah, no, just thank you for the continued support from through every single thing we go through. You're always there and you never waver. And there's been so much belief in this team, and I feel like it's been building for years, and we just want to give back and finally give them a gold medal.
6: Let's talk about the match then itself, because it was so intense. You led for 55 minutes of it. How aware were you of the scoreline, or did you just feel completely immersed in all of it?
5: I'm definitely aware of the scoreline. I think as a wing attack role, you're always leading that attack end, so I had to know what we were up by. But I said to Ria at half time, I want the game to finish now, because I knew we were up and I thought they're going to come back. So I knew that was always going to happen. But I think props to us. In previous years, in previous games, we've let that win slip away. So I think amazing from us to keep that win.
6: New Zealand tomorrow, gold medal match. How does that sound?
5: Insane. I feel like I haven't even processed it yet, but it's a big game for us. We obviously already played them, but we weren't at our peak. So we've always got something to work on, and we've got some wrongs to right, that's for sure.
4: What a game that will be. And you can keep up to date on Sunday Sports World here on the BBC World Service with Delith Lloyd. She'll be in Glasgow at the Commonwealth Games from 14 GMT. All the news on the closing ceremony. The team will assess how successful these games have been, and they'll look at the legacy ahead of the next Commonwealth Games in India in 4 years' time. Join Delith on Sunday Sports World from 14 GMT. Golf now before the latest BBC news and the Women's Open at Royal Lytham and St Anne's. All eyes on South Korea's Hae-ran Ryu, and if she can win a third major on the bounce. Our golf correspondent Ian Carter can bring us the latest.
7: Well, it looked very much on the cards, John, a short while ago when three birdies in four holes to the sixth opened up a four-stroke advantage for Hae-ran Yu, and she was really in charge of this tournament. But since then, she has had three birdies in bogeys in four holes, the most recent at the 10th. She's playing the 11th at the moment, and that's brought her back to six under par. And now it's a share of the lead with playing partner Shiho Kuwaki of Japan, who's playing very nicely, birdied the 7th and the 9th after a bit of a sticky start, and she on the 11th is at 6 under par. And the American Solheim Cup player Yilimi No has had three birdies in the row, 9, 10 and 11, and that's got her to 6 under. The clubhouse leader is Germany's Esther Henselite, the leading European. Excellent round today, 67, and at 4 under par she's 2 behind.
4: Thanks very much, Ian. Coming up, all the news from the Commonwealth Games and the Women's Africa Cup of Nations. Stay with us on the BBC.
8: BBC News, I'm John Shea. Ireland, which holds the presidency of the Council of the European Union, is to convene a meeting of the bloc's Justice and Home Affairs Council on Tuesday to discuss the Spanish territory of Ceuta, which recently saw a mass influx of Moroccans. Spain's Prime Minister criticised what he called the selfish reaction of some EU countries. Italy reimposed border checks with Spain, citing security concerns. Spain's Interior Minister, Fernando Grande Marlaska, pointed out there was no free movement from Ceuta into the EU's border-free Schengen area.
9: That selfishness and failure to acknowledge the values of the European Union has meant that the president of the government has called that extraordinary high emergency meeting, because here we are talking about bad faith and a lack of knowledge, because as you know, Ceuta is not part of Schengen.
8: The authorities in Italy are putting nearly all its major cities on the highest alert for heat from Monday. Only Reggio Calabria and Messina in the far south are not included. It's in preparation for a new fourth heat wave next week. Hugh Morgan reports.
10: Italy's health ministry says temperatures are likely to reach the high 30s Celsius and could pass 40. It warned that such temperatures can harm even young, healthy and active people, not just those normally at risk, such as the elderly, the very young and those with chronic illnesses. These temperatures have been linked to a number of deaths, as well as wildfires and drought. Harvest in the vineyards of Piedmont in the Alpine Northwest has been brought forward. This extreme heat is being caused by a subtropical anticyclone from North Africa that's strengthening over the Mediterranean.
8: France's interior minister says the largest wildfire since 1949 has been brought under control. The fire in a pine forest near Bordeaux had been burning for more than a week. The minister, Laurent Nunez, said it was no longer progressing. But in southeastern France, firefighters are bringing in reinforcements to tackle the blaze, which had been under control, but which flared up again on Friday, burning more than 10 square kilometres in 6 hours. The Nepali British climber Nimal Purja died in the avalanche that struck Pakistan's Broad Peak on Thursday. He was 43. His expedition company also confirmed that the 9 other members of the team died. Caroline Davis is in Islamabad.
11: In a statement on social media, Nirmal Purja's team said they announced his death with profound sadness and immense heartbreak. Purja had recently become well known for his Netflix documentary chronicling his climbing feats. Nepal's prime minister said the death of the climbers had shocked, but that their courage, dedication and contributions will always remain inspiring. Rescuers have seen what they think are some of the other climbers by using a drone, but they said they cannot confirm their identities or condition.
8: This is the latest world news from the BBC. Taliban officials in Afghanistan say they've found the bodies of 14 more Afghans who were attempting to cross into Iran in a desert area. It takes the number killed in the incident to 19. They were part of a group that went missing 2 weeks ago while travelling through a remote area of the border province of Nimruz. It's reported that their vehicle broke down and they continued on foot. Officials said the men would have died from dehydration, hunger and extreme heat after becoming stranded in shifting sand dunes. European football's governing body says it's lost confidence in the FIFA president, Gianni Infantino, after he scrapped his plan to allow private investment in the World Cup. UEFA says it will now reflect on how what it calls this shabby, backroom, opaque deal came together and devise a plan to make sure that it can't recur. Joe Linsky reports.
12: UEFA was one of 3 confederations which had threatened to boycott the tournament if the plans went through. Now, it says this move is a victory for the whole game. European football's governing body also said the current FIFA leadership had not only lost UEFA's confidence, but also that of many other members of the football family. UEFA has made clear that after a decade in charge, the FIFA president should step down.
8: A truck bomb has exploded outside a police station in the Colombian city of Cúcuta, near the border with Venezuela. The authorities said 8 officers and 3 civilians were injured. The attack comes days before Abelardo de la Espriella is due to be sworn in as Colombia's new president. The right-winger strongly condemned the bombing, declaring terrorism will not intimidate Colombia. The former Malian Prime Minister Moussa Mara has been released after serving a 1-year prison sentence. He was jailed after expressing support online for political prisoners. He was charged with undermining the credibility of the state, defying legitimate authority and inciting public disorder. BBC News.
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4: Welcome back to Sports World with me, John Bennett, on the busiest day of this year's Commonwealth Games. Gold galore, 44 gold medals to be precise, to be won today. Many already won. We'll have the latest shortly. And in about 20 minutes' time, we'll focus on the Women's Africa Cup of Nations. A massive day for Nigeria. Surely a must-win game for them against a very impressive Zambia side. Plus, we'll be live at the Women's Tour de France. But let's focus on the penultimate day of action at the Commonwealth Games in Glasgow by crossing to the Scotstoun Stadium for the final evening of the track and field programme. 11 gold medals up for grabs. Adi Adedoyin and World Championship silver medalist Hannah England are there for Sports World.
2: Yeah, we could be in for a blockbuster evening, John, because Josh Kerr of Scotland is going to be going in the mile. He has been in sensational form. He broke the world record at the Diamond League meeting in London a couple of weeks ago. He looked really, really good in qualification. I actually spoke to him after that first round heat, and he admitted that the last few weeks have been a bit of an emotional roller coaster.
14: It's a come down, but you know, I think I just spent a couple of days at home, and I was so excited to be here, and I still am. But just getting that first round in the legs a little bit is good, just to know legs are still feeling fresh. But yeah, emotionally been a bit of a roller coaster for sure.
15: What's it like competing in front of a home crowd?
14: I'll never take that for granted. I don't know how many more times I'll have that in my career. And yeah, I just soaked that up a lot in the last 200. And you know, when you feel good in front of a home crowd, you've got to show some emotion.
15: And a final one for you. Obviously, this could be an amazing couple of weeks for you, the world record and gold in front of a home crowd potentially.
14: Step by step, man. Stone to stone. I'll take it every hour at a time. I'm not going to try and get too far ahead of myself. I need to recover from this one and get ready to go for Saturday night.
2: Hannah, he wasn't giving anything away there, but he has to start as the heavy favourite. And then competing in front of a home crowd, I mean, the atmosphere tonight is going to be amazing.
16: It will be, and I think that will raise him as any sort of fatigue, emotional fatigue off the back of that world record, I think will be lifted by the crowd and the competition. You know, he's facing Jake Whiteman as well, the other Scottish athlete, the other Scottish great. He won't take a win over Jake for granted. Cam Myers, the young Australian, loves to push the pace and front run. So I think, you know, when Josh Kerr looks at that start list for tonight, he'll click into gear.
2: What about Ollie Hoare, who won the 1500 metres in Birmingham? I spoke to him after the first round heat, which was pretty chaotic. It was a slow race, heavily bunched. He got tripped. He hit the deck hard. And it was interesting because he said to me he didn't compete in that Diamond League when Josh Kerr broke the world record because he said emotionally it would have been tough to go from that to competing here. And he was completely devastated when he thought that he wasn't going to qualify. Well, obviously, they appealed and they're through. I mean, how do you rate his chances, everything considered?
16: I think Ollie Hoare would suit a fast race, which I think it will be tonight. And, you know, he won the Commonwealth Games in a pretty quick time last time round when it was 1500. I just hope he's physically okay from that fall because you often can get a bit of kind of whiplash kind of effect from falling. I think emotionally he'll be okay because he's in, you know. Hopefully sort of the panic that he was in when he spoke to you after that fall will be erased by the fact that the officials did the right thing and put him through to the final.
2: We've got the women's mile as well, and Australia's Jess Hull will be going for her second medal at these games. She finished in a silver medal position in what was a really exciting 5,000 metre final. It was an Australia 1-2. Rosie Davis got the gold medal. Afterwards, I spoke to Hull, and she said that performance will hopefully give her momentum going into tonight's final.
17: I sort of learnt in Tokyo last year, each round I got better, so I'm sort of anticipating that on Saturday night was that with this in my legs, the excitement of this, the high of this medal, hopefully when I come back out on Saturday night I can just ride that high again.
2: I know how big it is in Australia because I've covered the Commonwealth Games in Australia, but for you, how big is this?
17: Well, this is the only medal I didn't have yet, so to get a medal at the Commonwealth Games completes the set for me, so I've got a medal at every major champs now, and that was a big goal at the start of this season, and can try and add one in the mile on the weekend, yeah.
2: So, Hannah, who else should we be looking out for in this women's mile?
16: Well, the problem with Jess Hull is she's inspired the rest of Australia to get really good at middle distance running. And there's talk of an Australian 1-2-3 tonight between Jess Hull, Abby Caldwell and Claudia Hollingsworth. I think other nations would like to argue with that. But those three, incredibly strong, and they've all got their own way of running the race as well. Caldwell and Hollingsworth are lightning quick over 800. The pressure could be on Hull to lead it, and then she'll be vulnerable in the home straight. There are, of course, other athletes in the field, but I think the Australians could genuinely be the biggest threat to Jessica Hull.
2: I'm looking forward to the men's 800 metres because Wycliffe Kinyamo is hoping to defend his title. He didn't look very good earlier on, but in the semi-final, something clicked.
16: I'm not sure Wycliffe Kinyamo's looked like good for the last 4 years. And then suddenly we get to another... I'm probably missing a few performances and getting it wrong there. But the level he brought to the semi-final here in that 800 metres, he just clicked into gear and he's just a Commonwealth Games guy, isn't he? He's actually going to... He could be a hat-trick tonight if he gets it. And that is... We've seen a few athletes attempt that this week with mixed results. But I think each one of those eight men in that 800 final think they can medal. It's really wide open.
2: In the field, Mackenzie Little of Australia is going to be going for gold in the javelin. She's a fascinating character. A silver at the last edition of the Commonwealth Games. She's got world medals as well. But she's amazing because she's a doctor and manages life as a full-time athlete. You've been an athlete yourself. You've competed at a higher stage. Just how hard is what she's doing?
16: I mean, I thought it was hard enough just being an elite athlete, never mind having a career alongside it. I think Mackenzie Little is a wonderful example of someone who tried to be a full-time athlete and it didn't suit her. She came away from Australia for long periods and based herself in Europe and the performances suffered. And she said, no, I've got to do what's right for me. She's broken the mould, flies home at any opportunity between any competition she's got elsewhere in the world to do a shift because it gives her the life balance to be able to perform on the field.
2: Yeah, we interviewed her on our podcast, The Warm-Up Track, and that was in Oslo. And she had literally just landed. We said, are you too tired to do this? She said, no, I've got to stay on this time zone. She did it, competed the next day, got on a plane, and off she went. It's quite remarkable what she's doing. In terms of the para-athletes, Melanie Woods of Scotland will be going for her second gold medal of these games. She won the T54 1500 metres yesterday, which was a rerun after a crash in the original race, which she also won. You wonder how tough that's going to be, having to race so many times, but she's going to have the home crowd behind her, and she is one of the medal favourites.
16: No, Woods' schedule has been more chaotic than she would have liked with that extra rerun of the 1500. But I think hearing Flower of Scotland in the stadium yesterday for the medal ceremony for the first event, that's gonna help with the fatigue. I think she's good for that 400.
2: Let's finish with the sprint relays later tonight. And there's also the mixed relays. Mixed opinions about this. Some purists think, quite frankly, this is just a bit of nonsense. I actually quite like it. You know, it's making its debut here at these games.
16: I love it. I think it's absolutely brilliant. And it opens it up to some other nations that might not be able to find four men, four women to be competitive in the men's and women's 400. I think it makes a lot of sense, particularly in the landscape of the Commonwealth Games at the moment, to put a mixed 4x4 here at this championships. That's the only 4x4 we've got. It's going to be super competitive and very entertaining.
2: And, you know, we're always talking about drawing in new audiences, young crowd. And if you're not a huge fan of track and field, it's something that you can sort of buy into very quickly, isn't it?
16: It is. It's very simple. Two men, two women, race around the track four times. You break from lanes, it's that chaos as well, where they're all jostling at the changeover zone. It's got a bit of everything.
2: Yeah, so it's going to be fun tonight. It's going to be a big night for Josh Kerr. It's been in sensational form. I'm not sure about world record, because it is quite cool here in Scotland. But what I can guarantee, John, is the atmosphere is going to be terrific.
4: Yeah, that is going to be something else. You can follow it on the BBC Sport website, live text commentary. Thanks to Addy, thanks to Hannah as well. Let's head back to the SEC Centre now in Glasgow. 14 boxing champions are being crowned throughout the day. Shabnam Yunus-Jewell is back there for us. And Shabnam, it seems to be England and India dominating these finals.
18: Yeah, John, welcome back. Let's start by talking about India, because this is their most successful boxing campaign in history. They are guaranteed 10 medals after an unprecedented semi-final clean sweep. And this eclipses their previous best boxing haul of 9 medals, which was set at the Gold Coast Games in 2018. Prior to those games, India had accumulated 44 total Commonwealth Games boxing medals, including 11 golds. And this morning I saw them add back-to-back goals with victories for Preeti Pawar and Jasmine Lamboria in the women's featherweight and bantamweight categories, respectively. Then we saw Jadumani Singh and Mandan Bum took silver in the men's 55 kilograms category after being beaten by Australia's Jai Dixon. And the first fight to start this evening's session, John, has seen India against England in the women's 51 kilogram category. Gold went to India's Sakshi, so a third gold there for India today. Silver going to England's Ruby White. Probably a bit disappointing for her. She's a full-time European champion and seven-time national champion. And this also means that England can't now break their record of 6 gold medals in one game. They could have gone one better with 7. They achieved 6 in Australia 8 years ago, so they can still equal it. They've won 3 gold this morning and are in 3 more gold medal matches later this afternoon. They've already equaled their best ever performance at a Commonwealth Games after getting all 7 fighters through to the finals. Isaac Oko was one of the gold medal winners from earlier in the men's 90 kilograms, and he spoke about why the team has been so successful recently.
19: We just train so hard every week up in Sheffield. You know, the coaches put us through our paces every single week. We're helping each other out sparring. You know, we all go to different competitions. We don't all go to the same one. So we're always constantly helping each other out sparring, training, pushing each other on, getting behind each other. And ultimately, these are the results you see. We had 10 in the semi-finals yesterday and 7 in the final today. And we have 4 winners this morning, and hopefully we'll have some more later. And just proof's in the pudding. You know, you put in what you get out. It's a lonely place when you get in there and you got someone trying to punch you in the head. So, you know, it's only you and the other person, but when you got people behind you cheering your name and screaming you on, it just gives you that extra boost to the little uplift that you might need sometimes to push yourself that a little bit further and get the decisions.
4: Isaac Oko there. It's a lonely place when someone's trying to punch you in the head. I love that quote. And Shabnam, Namibia will win their 4th boxing medal of the games later.
18: Yeah, and it's significant because this will be their best ever haul of boxing medals at a single Commonwealth Games. They've got 9 in their all-time total, including 2 golds. And today, try again, Morning and Devolo. He's guaranteed a silver medal after securing his place in the men's 60-kilogram final later. That was after an intense split decision semi-final victory over the defending champion Jude Gallagher of Northern Ireland. And that was a real upset there. The biggest victory of Ndevolo's career. And now he's got the chance to take gold for Namibia when he faces India's Sachin. Now, Ndevolo, John's really proving himself at these games. He says, my main skill is I'm an unpredictable fighter. I can fight southpaw or orthodox. I can switch and confuse my opponent. And he added, my mother named me Try Again to encourage me in school, in sport. If you don't do good, you always have another chance. Try again until you get that score. That's my plan here. I think we can all learn from that. So let's see if he succeeds tonight, John.
4: Oh, it's been fantastic getting to know the athletes of the Commonwealth Games. That's a great story. Thanks very much to Shabnam, Eunice, Jewel. Some headlines today from the track cycling at the Chris Hoy Velodrome. Scotland's Neil Fackey, we were hearing about him earlier in the show,
18: added, my mother named me Try Again to encourage me in school, in sport. If you don't do good, you always have another chance. Try again until you get that score. That's my plan here. I think we can all learn from that. So let's see if he succeeds tonight, John.
4: Oh, it's been fantastic getting to know the athletes of the Commonwealth Games. That's a great story. Thanks very much to Shabnam, Eunice, Jewel. Some headlines today from the track cycling at the Chris Hoy Velodrome.

0: Nerve-wracking, had to be rerun after both he and his opponent James Ball crashed into each other. So a dramatic contest that really pleased the home crowd as well. They're all behind him in Glasgow. But success for Wales in the women's 25-kilometre point race. Anna Morris winning that to get a second gold medal after victory in the 4,000 metres individual pursuit. And New Zealand's Emma Foy and pilot Jesse Hodges beat a strong field to win gold in the women's tandem 1,000 metres time trial. To judo, and Sophia Hartley has been busy for us. She's hot-footed across after watching the two netball semi-finals this morning. In case you missed it, an amazing story. Jamaica beating the defending champions and four-time champions Australia to reach Sunday's netball final. A massive shock. Jamaica will face New Zealand. That's on Sunday in the final. Five golds, meanwhile, to be won in the judo today. And Sophia, an African champion, is on the mat.
1: Yeah, that's right. He's just stepped onto the mat. Timothy Mwensen of South Africa is one of Africa's leading judokas, and this is his first Commonwealth Games. But he comes into this final full of confidence in his ability. As I say, just recently crowned the champion of Africa in judo. And in March, he actually beat a former world champion and Olympic junior champion of Romania as well. So he goes up against Malaysia's Bin Abdul Majid for the gold medal. I'm sure we'll be able to give you, hopefully, a bit of an indication by the end of this segment how he's got on. But yeah, huge moment for Africa and African judo.
0: You've been across the shocks today in the netball. Any shocks from what you've seen so far this afternoon?
1: Well, it was a pretty big adrenaline rush over at the Hydro when I was watching that netball match. But we have had more tears across here in the SEC. Nigeria's Anuku Anuta claimed bronze against Zambia's Rita, and she won the contest by an ippon. So that's when you throw your opponent on flat on their back, two shoulders on the floor, and it gets you an instant win of the contest. And she walked round the arena with tears in her eyes, an amazing medal for Anuku. And we've also had two English athletes go head-to-head in the men's 73 kilograms final, but it was Ethan Nwoene who actually claimed the gold and finished on top. He won by single Yuko in golden time, so that's when it goes to almost like a sudden death situation. So Benjamin Levy had to settle for the silver in that weight category.
0: And last week on Sports World, you may remember we heard from the Coughlin sisters, Aoife and Maeve from Australia, speaking to Lee James. Aoife is the reigning Commonwealth champion in the 70 kilograms category. She said she wanted to defend her title from Birmingham, and she has her chance shortly, Sophia.
1: Yeah, she's coming up in just a moment's time after this 81 kilogram final, so that's super exciting for their family because judo is in the blood. Her parents actually met through the sport at university before emigrating to Australia, and all three children have gone on to compete in judo at international level. As you said there, she met her sister Maeve, was actually unable to qualify for the games in 2022 due to injury, but was there cheering her on in the crowd. So this Games has been super special for the pair because they've been able to compete side by side, which has been wonderful. And this is also the first time that her family have been able to see both of them compete internationally. So it should be very special indeed.
0: Sophia, thank you very much. Sophia Hartley and the rest of the Commonwealth Games team from the BBC World Service will be back with Delith Lloyd from 14 GMT on Sunday Sports World. Delith presenting the programme live from Glasgow. Next to football and the Women's Africa Cup of Nations, a massive game for the defending and 10 times champions Nigeria. They're up against Zambia in their group stage match, the pick of the group stages. And a defeat for Nigeria could see them exit at the group stage of the competition for the first time ever. They've actually never been out before the semi-finals before, so that's how massive it is. Let's hear from the two head coaches.
2: You try to do the best you can, and sometimes it's not magic. There are things that take time for the players to be able to develop, and there are things that you can give instructions quickly, and then something can equally happen and to make amends in that regard. But the fact is that we know what we are doing, we are focused, and we are looking ahead. Because we have lost now, people are questioning the tactics. It's within their rights to do so. I don't have any problem with that.
3: We are very focused on ourselves. We have a clear plan, and it's about the execution of this plan. A plan is only as good as we bring it on the pitch, so we always bounce back to us and focus on our task.

0: And we believe deeply that when we bring this plan in the perfection on the pitch, that we are able also to challenge and beat Nigeria.
1: This game is going to be so tense. Joining us now, Mas Farouki, who's going to be covering the tournament for us in Morocco. And I'm pleased to say, Nigeria legend also with us. Four-time WAFCON winner with Nigeria, Desire Upranozi. Hello to you both. Desire, let's start with you. Where does this game rank in terms of pressure games for the Nigeria national team? Obviously, this team, and you before played in so many finals and played in so many World Cup games. But this is a different sort of pressure, isn't it, for Nigeria today, being in danger of going out so early? How do you think they'll be feeling going into this one?
2: Well, it's a very difficult position for the Super Falcons at the moment. This is actually the very first time the team have lost against the debutants, Malawi, in this kind of tournament. It's very difficult at the moment for the Super Falcons, and also considering the fact that the opponents they lost against, that's the Scorchers of Malawi, they kind of play a kind of similar game with the Zambians, and Zambia happened to be their second game in the group stage. So I'm a very bit tensed. I'm kind of skeptical that the results might it might swing in favor of Zambia as well, considering the fact that in the last edition of the WAFCON, Falcon faced Zambia at some point in that tournament, and it ended in favor of the Falcons 5-0. I think Zambia would they wouldn't want a repeat of that as well. You know, coming into this second game of the group stage with six goal win against Egypt, I think they will want to maintain a 100% record and all of that. So it's very difficult. And having watched Super Falcons' performance against Malawi, it's not very encouraging, so to speak. And Malawi playing the same kind of football with Zambia, I personally, I think it's going to really be a very difficult game. But I've spoken to a few of the girls, the goalkeeper, for example, because considering Chiamaka Nnadozie, the mistakes she made during the game against Malawi, I spoke to her, and she seemed to have realized, you know, the mistakes, and she knows what's at stake, and the whole team, to her, the whole team, they've tried to, forget about the past results. So they are trying to focus on tonight's game, and probably give everything they've got to get the 3 points, because they know tonight's game is a do or die.
1: So,
2: they can't afford
1: so
2: to lose.
1: So nerve-wracking. So tense. I'm surprised to hear you're tense, though, Desire, because you said on social media, everybody needs to chill out. I understand we're disappointed with the team's performance, but it's the Super Falcons, you better believe. So, you know, I'm glad to hear you're a bit tense as well, because I've seen on social media many Nigeria fans are tense. But Maz, what about Zambia? How much of an opportunity will they be seeing this as the chance to put Nigeria out of the competition?
3: There's a massive rivalry developing between Nigeria and Zambia in the last couple of years, John.
2: Yeah.
3: And that's, another bit, like, Desire knows this better than I do. Hello, Desire. What's really interesting about this, and Desire pointed it out as well, is obviously when these two sides met in the quarterfinals last year, there was so much chat in the build-up to that match about what the expectations were on the Zambia side, you know, the so-called golden generation, the likes of Barbara Banda, Rachel Kundinanji. And we were expecting a lot from them, and they simply did not show up in that quarterfinal against Nigeria. 5-0, Nigeria won that. They absolutely did a job on those two players in particular. So there was really, I think, for Zambia, a sense of revenge. I think for their head coach, Nora Heutler, we heard from her earlier, that she will hope that she's had a lot more time to work with the players. She only took over at the beginning of last year. And when I spoke to her after that quarterfinal last year, she was saying, you know, I really want to have another go at this Nigeria team when I've had a bit more time to implement my ideas. And that narrative between her and Justin Madugu on the touchline is going to be a very interesting one, as well as what we'll see play out between the players on the pitch. Because Justin Madugu, we know, has got a great relationship with these Nigeria players, but tactically, he isn't the best. And if Zambia can get a foothold in this game early on, I think that will be key. But if you don't mind, John, I was just going to ask Desire there. It's really interesting to hear you, Desire, say that you've spoken to Chiamaka Nnadozie since the Malawi game, because I think a lot of us were surprised, and I wonder if you were as well, Desire, that, I don't know, Nigeria just looked maybe underprepared in that game, and they didn't seem as up for it in a sense as Malawi. I was quite surprised by the Nigeria that came out for that match, and obviously they've got to try and combat that and improve that side of things.
2: Yeah, I agree with you when you said Nigeria looked very unprepared. I think that seemed to be the case, really. They were very unprepared, no thanks to the Federation, because we had a couple of FIFA windows to, you know, play some quality international friendlies, and that didn't happen, right? And I think because of that, some of the girls are match rusty in terms of playing together as a team. You know, they play in their club sides, no doubt, you know, week in, week out, but it's not the same thing playing alongside your national teammates. It's not the same thing. They need that cohesion, understanding and all of that. And I think that is one thing that is lacking in that team. We could see how Malawi rattled them. You know, the team seemed very, very destabilized and there was no coherence in the team and all of that. But I think I'm kind of happy that this happened in the you know, first game of the group stage. You know, the Super Falcons, they've been in this situation before. This is not the first time. It happened in 2018 when I was still part of the team. We lost our first group game, and then we you know, came back and won every other game and all the way to the final, and at the end of the day we won the tournament. So I hope, I'm looking forward to history repeating itself and all of that, but still with the kind of performance I've seen these girls display, I hope they would, you know, learn from their mistakes and possibly come out stronger against Zambia. I know Zambia is not a pushover team, but it's going to be very difficult. But I believe Super Falcons to actually, you know, give everything to come out on top in this second group game and possibly go all the way to the next round. Because, I mean, this tournament will serve also as a World Cup qualification.
1: Yeah, I wanted to ask Maz about that, Desire, because that really adds to the pressure, doesn't it, Maz? I mean, I know I've heard you talking about this a lot on Sport Today this week, this added pressure that it's all the more important because it doubles up this tournament as qualified for the next World Cup, all four semi-finalists securing a ticket for Brazil. So it's massive for Nigeria.
3: Absolutely. And you look at our four semi-finalists from 13 months ago, so the last edition. So Nigeria, South Africa, Morocco and Ghana. I mean, what a story it would be for them if they were able to qualify for the World Cup next year. They'll certainly be targeting that. But so will Zambia. Obviously, they've got players in there who've won NWSL titles. They've played at Olympic Games. Zambia will want a slice of the action as well. And I think there's others that we should mention who have really started to develop through this tournament. I think Ivory Coast is definitely another team we could be talking about over the next couple of weeks. So I think we've got 6, 7, maybe 8, John, teams who will be targeting those semi-final spots. And that is why it's so fascinating, this race for the semi-finals, because clearly 7 or 8 does not go into 4. So there are going to be some disappointed sides. And could we talk about the likes of Nigeria or South Africa potentially not being there next year in Brazil? It would be astonishing.
1: Maz Faruqi, thank you very much. And Desire, thank you very much as well. Desire Oprah-Nosie, Nigeria legend, 20 GMT kickoff Nigeria against Zambia. We'll have the latest on the Women's Open Golf and we'll focus on the Women's Tour de France after the latest BBC News with Keith Adams.
4: Thanks. Ireland will convene a meeting of the EU's justice ministers on Tuesday to discuss the Spanish territory of Ceuta, which recently saw a mass influx of Moroccans. Spain's prime minister criticised what he called the selfish reaction of some EU countries. Italy has reimposed border checks with Spain, citing security concerns. Spain's interior minister, Fernando Grande Malasca, pointed out there was no free movement from Ceuta into the EU's border-free Schengen area.
5: That selfishness and failure to acknowledge the values of the European Union has meant that the president of the government has called that extraordinary high emergency meeting, because here we are talking about bad faith and a lack of knowledge, because as you know, Ceuta is not part of Schengen.
4: The authorities in Italy are putting nearly all major cities under the highest alert from Monday in preparation for a new fourth heatwave set to grip the country. The health ministry says temperatures are likely to reach the high 30s Celsius and could pass 40. US embassies in three Middle East cities, Amman, Baghdad and Jerusalem, have urged American citizens to exercise increased vigilance as tensions between the United States and Iran continues to rise. The embassies also advised Americans to be prepared to leave in the event of further escalation. And the celebrated Nepali-British climber Nirmal Purja has died in the avalanche that struck Pakistan's Broad Peak on Thursday. He was 43. His expedition company, Elite Exped, also confirmed that the other nine members of the team had died. Our correspondent Caroline Davis is in Islamabad.
6: In a statement on social media, Nirmal Purja's team said they announced his death with profound sadness and immense heartbreak. Purja had recently become well known for his Netflix documentary chronicling his climbing feats. Nepal's prime minister said the death of the climbers had shocked, but that their courage, dedication and contributions will always remain inspiring. Rescuers have seen what they think are some of the other climbers by using a drone, but they said they cannot confirm their identities or condition.
4: Caroline Davis, now back to Sports World.
1: Thank you very much, Keith. To the women's open at Royal Lytham and St Anne's now. They are well into the third round, and the South Korean star, Hae-ran Yoo, is going for a third major in a row this year. What an achievement that would be. She won the PGA Championship in June and the Evian Championship in July. Yeah, what a 3 months it could be. Joining us is Amy Bolden, former pro golfer on the Ladies European Tour. So, Amy, how's she getting on? She was leading, wasn't she? But it's been pegged back a little bit.
7: Yeah, she did get to a four-shot lead at one point in this round. She made two birdies early on and now just dropped four shots in her last seven holes. So, unfortunately, slipped back. She's one shot trailing now behind. But, I mean, what a story if she could win three majors in a row.
1: There's a history, isn't there, of her making it hard work for herself in her other two major wins. Is she making it hard again? I mean, she's proven that she can get back from this position, I guess.
7: Yeah, I mean, she was trailing by 10 shots after the first round of the KPMG, ended up going on to win that major championship. And in Evian, she shot a third round of 60. So we all know that she can go low and only one shot back at the moment. So she's definitely the player that you've got to keep your eye on, the world number three.
1: What's made the difference for her in her recent major wins? Because she came close to wins previously, didn't she?
7: Yeah, I'd say, you know, all parts of her game is very, very strong. She's very good tee to green. She ranks inside the top two on tee to green and approach play. I'd say it's maybe her putting that's probably been the biggest difference. I think when she rolls it really well and holds a lot of putts, you know, that's when she's right in there, up there in contention and winning major championships.
1: And it'll be such a massive achievement. I mean, looking back, it's 2013, isn't it, when it last happened that someone won three majors in a row. It was her South Korean compatriot, Inbi Park. So that sums it up, doesn't it? How sums up what an achievement it would be that it's been so long, 2013.
7: Yeah, it would be unbelievable, wouldn't it, to be a part of the history books. You know, it's not happened since 2013. She's got the opportunity to do it this week, and she's put herself right in contention going into Sunday. Yeah, she's still got a few holes left to play. She's two over par at the moment for today's round. She's on the difficult part of the golf course at the moment as well, but she's played these last few holes really well over the course of the first 2 days, so it'll be interesting to see how she fares now finishing this third round.
1: Who do you think the biggest dangers will be tomorrow on the final day?
7: I mean, you can't look past Gino Titikant. You know, she's such a fantastic golfer. I think she's someone that, you know, she can go really low, and she's only two shots back at the moment. Lottie Wode, we've seen that she has just had an unbelievable career since turning pro about a year ago now. She won her first event, the Women's Scottish Open, last year in her pro debut. You know, what a story that would be as well for the English woman to win a major championship at home at the AIG Women's Open. And she's only three shots back. So it'll be interesting to see. I also think Esther Henselei, you know, German player, she's looking to make the Solheim Cup team, which is going to get announced on Monday, which is a big storyline. So I think them three players are probably the ones I'd be keeping an eye on.
1: So final obvious question. Do you think Hei Ranyu will do it? Do you think she will be lifting the trophy tomorrow?
7: Well, that is a tough question.

0: I mean, there's a big, big possibility that she could be lifting the trophy. In my opinion, I think it's between Hayran and Lottie Wode, sorry.
1: Thank you very much. That will be an exciting finish. And again, you can follow it on the BBC Sport website. That is Amy Bolden, former pro golfer on the Ladies European Tour. I'm going to focus on cycling now on Sports World on the BBC World Service. Pauline Ferrand-Prévot has spent more than 15 years as one of the world's greatest cyclists, winning multiple world titles in road cycling, mountain biking and cyclocross. And today she begins the defence of her Tour de France title. Pauline became a national hero in France after taking gold in mountain biking at the Paris Olympics and followed that up by returning to the road after a six-year break to win the infamously grueling Paris-Roubaix race. And she's been telling Sports World's Lee James about what inspired her to take up the sport, how she's risen to the top, and firstly, about what came next after winning that Olympic gold.
2: I can't say it was difficult because before the Olympics, you know, I made the plan to come back in road racing, so I already signed a contract before the Olympics. I can't say I was lost, but I put so much energy in this Olympic campaign that, yeah, for sure I was physically and mentally tired. So I needed to take a break, you know, and to also enjoy everything and yeah, just to breathe to be able to continue my career.
3: How much had women's road racing changed then since your last races in 2018? What was it like coming back onto the road?
2: Yeah, it was not easy. It seems to be easy, but it was not. Yeah, you know, on MTB, I was the only woman in my team. Now I had to change team, to change bikes, also to get to know my teammates and to work together. And for sure, also road cycling changed a lot since I stopped. I think before we were only a few people, you know, to be at the top level. And now you can see that it's much more people who can win races and also who are more like specific, you know, in sprinting, in climbing. And yeah, for sure, the level change. I can't say it's higher level, but yeah, more people are at the higher level now. So it's quite different and took me like few months to figure out, you know, how I could become better. And then yeah, I just work on it and I was able to do the first classic races quite well. And after winning Paris-Roubaix and then later Tour de France was for sure the highlight of my season. It was really, really nice because when I started this this season, you know, I just wanted to learn as much as possible to be able to win Tour de France, in the next 3 years. And doing it the first year was something that I didn't really expect, to be honest.
3: When did you feel ready then to go for your main goal, which was to win the Tour? Because that 58-second victory at Paris-Roubaix felt like a real statement.
2: Yes, but to be honest, it was not a goal. I don't like to say this because winning Roubaix was super, super good. But yeah, I think I was also kind of lucky, you know. And we had really good team tactic and I felt strong, but maybe I was not the strongest. After Roubaix, yeah, I had a period where I was feeling not super good. I needed a break, so it's also why I stopped in Vuelta and I could just rest at home and start the preparation for Tour. And after a few weeks of preparation, I could see that I was at a really good level, you know. I could do everything I wanted to do. And I started the Tour de France. Yeah, I was feeling ready. I didn't know if it was possible to win, but I was feeling really ready.
3: And this race, the Tour, means so much to you. The first official edition of the modern Tour de France Femme was held in 2022. Was this very much a fulfillment then of a childhood dream to take part in it and obviously ultimately win it?
2: Yeah, exactly. Like the Olympics, you know, was for me really, really huge. And yeah, if I had to finish my career without an Olympic title, it would have been really like something that I missed. Tour de France was more like you say, a child dream. Already to get at the start line was something really huge for me. And then yeah, being able to win, it was like, I never think about this, you know. Of course, in your head, you train and you say, okay, I want to do the best. But yeah, winning and in my own country with my family around, with all the French people and supporters. It was very special.
3: Because your parents were cyclists, they raced, didn't they, as well, regionally. So cycling was always part of your young life. Is that where you got the passion from the sport from? Were you watching the Tour then during your childhood?
2: Yeah, for sure. My father, he had a bike shop in the city where we was living. And my both parents were also cyclists in amateur level. But still, you know, I grew up with cycling and I was watching Tour de France when I was like 6, 7 years old. And it's a bit of cliche, but I really wanted to be a boy to be able to participate at Tour de France when I was younger. And I remember I was watching Tour, and after I was jumping on my bike on the garden and just, you know, trying to do the same as the rider I just saw before. So yeah, for me, Tour de France, it's really big. I think in France in general, it's really big. But yeah, for me also, it was.
3: How special was it then to be a French woman racing on home soil on the Tour with the crowds around you? What was that like then when you were actually in that race?
2: It was a crazy feeling also because every day was more and more spectators, supporters along the road, you know, and also people who wanted to be there to cheer for me. And I was not ready for that, to be honest, because I already told, you know, after the Olympics that I was kind of famous in France. But yeah, in Tour, it was really crazy. The amount of people who just came to watch, and yeah, I underestimate a bit the whole Tour de France things. But like I say, you know, I think French people know Tour de France because they grew up also with Tour de France. It's, you know, you watch Tour de France when you are with your grandparents in the summer holidays. And so I think French people really grew up with that. And I could really see, yeah, along the road that everyone was so passionate. And yeah, I really love that feeling.
3: Yeah, it must have been such an incredible feeling to have taken part and been a part of that. And of course, it's a really big team effort. How much did all that planning, the training of the Alps, all the preparation pay off then, especially when it came to that pivotal stage, the steep climb, the Col de Madeleine, you know, that really crucial part of the race?
2: Yeah, for sure, the team helped a lot for that. I will say they also helped me a lot by having confidence in me because, you know, I'm now 34 years old. I'm quite experienced rider, and they also have the trust on me because I know what is good or not for me. And even sometimes, you know, they can think something different. They just trust me and let me do what I want to do. You know, I was really waiting until this stage of the Col de la Madeleine. I knew the stage because I did the recon 2 times. So I knew how I had to climb, where I had to attack, where I had to drink. When I arrived at the bottom of Madeleine, I said, okay, Pauline, now you just have to do what you plan to do. And at the end, we will see. And everything went so perfect. And I was really, really focused, you know, and just executing the plan. And yeah, winning was amazing on top of this climb that I did the recon a few months before. You know, you are happy because you have the yellow jersey, you won the stage, but you also have to stay focused because the day after it was still a really hard stage and everything can happen in cycling. So I was happy, but I had to still stay in control, you know, and try to eat good after, try to sleep good and just, yeah, bring the yellow jersey home. So yeah, it was a strange feeling, but it was, afterwards, it was really nice. Yeah, I will never forget this moment.
3: Yeah, for you personally then, to wear the yellow jersey, to cross the finishing line, to win the Tour de France. Can you describe your emotions when you completed the race?
2: On the moment, to be honest, yeah, I was so tired that I was happy to finish. Also because, you know, the last stage, I say to the DS, oh, maybe it can be good if I win in yellow. And it's a picture you have forever in your mind. And with 10K to go, I had like, okay, maybe it's just nice to enjoy, you know, the yellow jersey and to win Tour. So I don't need to go full gas until the finish line. And then Demi Vollering attack, and then I counter-attack. And at the end, it was the worst 5K of my life because it was so hard and I didn't know where they was. And you know, you can make it, you know, you know, you can win the stage, but you also want to enjoy the last meter of the race. So it was a mixed feeling, but for sure, I was really tired. And the day after, you know, I felt like a bit lost because I prepared so hard for that. And also because I tell myself, you have 3 years to win Tour de France. And now what? You know, you have this feeling of what I'm going to do now. And this was really strange. And I also think it's because I was tired, but I was kind of lost and didn't know what to do anymore. So I had to work a bit on myself and to just digest. And yeah, a few weeks later was better.
3: Yeah. And, you know, to have watched the tour when you were young, wanting to have competed in it and have now to have won it, that mm-hmm. must have meant so much to you when that was able to sink in.
2: Yeah, so much. And also, you know, it was a dream. So when you achieve the dream, you have to find something else, because I also want to wake up, you know, in the morning and to be motivated to do something of my life, you know. And for me, it was a dream. So I didn't think it was possible. So it was more this feeling and emotion. For sure, I was super happy. And but yeah, I had to find something else and also to deal, you know, with a lot of things, because after that, I received like crazy messages, crazy calls, you know. And I say, yeah, it's good, but it's just cycling, you know. And for sure, it's super nice, but I don't want to be famous. I don't want to have more media attention. I just want to wake up every morning and go training hard and that's it, you know. This also changed. So we had also to put some things like to find a way for me to stay calm and to stay happy in my life.
3: You told me after winning the Olympic gold, you even had a phone call from the president, President Macron. So mm-hmm. big phone calls as well after you won the Tour de France.
2: Still I didn't know what to say, you know. What do you want to say when you say congratulations and you just won Tour? And yeah, you just say thank you, you know. It seems a bit like stupid, but yeah, you just say thank you and that's it. Because on the moment, yeah, you don't know what to say. And again, you know, it's so nice, but yeah, for me, just cycling. It's important for me, for my life, but yeah, it's not everything.
3: But there are young girls now. When you were young, you were saying you wanted to be a boy so you could compete in the Tour de France. Mm-hmm. Now there are young girls in France able to dream of being like Pauline Ferrand-Prevot and winning the Tour. How much does that mean to you, though, to see that progression then for women cycling?
2: Yeah, for sure. It's for me super important to be able to inspire younger girls, because, yeah, I was like this, you know. And when I watched Tour de France a few years ago and I was seeing, all this guy, like, I really wanted to be like them. And also, you know, when you are young, you also can remember and stay forever in your mind and in your head. It's super important for me. And also I think cycling is a good, it's a really good school of life, you know, and you have to work so hard for what you want and every day. And sometimes it's good, sometimes it's not good. Sometimes you're happy, sometimes you're not, but you have to fight for it. You have to work hard. And I think, yeah, life is like this in general, and you always have to fight and to believe. Sometimes you have a hard moments, but yeah, you have to keep the head up and to go again. So I think it's a really good school of life, and I hope many people can be lucky enough to also live with a dream like this.
1: Wise words from the great Pauline Ferrand-Prevot, with Lee James on Sports World on the BBC World Service, Olympic gold medalist and Tour de France champion. What a career. Well, stage one of this year's tour has finished. It's taken place in Lausanne in Switzerland. Cycling broadcaster Hannah Walker joins us now. Hello, Hannah. How did Pauline Ferrand-Prevot get on in stage one?
4: Hi, John. Yeah, she got on very, very well. And I have to say, her title defence is looking good. She looked really calm, very relaxed. The way that she was moving around the peloton, it wasn't an easy stage today. Whilst the fastest rider in the world won, Lorena Wiebes, that doesn't tell the full story. It was a really arduous stage. It was difficult. It was very hot, very humid. And for Pauline finishing in the top 10, it all came back together inside the final 10 kilometres, but it was the final 2.6 kilometres where it was a climb up to the finish line here in Lausanne with gradients at 12%. But there were lots of attacks, riders wanting to try and make a move, and she just looked really, really comfortable. So she's come into this Tour de France in the title defence, and as we heard already with the interview with Lee James and in the full version, the way that she's able to peak and really focus on individual goals and not race week in, week out, but really hone in on what she wants to do and have her calendar, really cherry pick her calendar. And it looks like she's absolutely flying.
1: Yeah, that's what really stood out to me from listening to that conversation. Her mindset is incredible. Her personality, and you mentioned how comfortable, how relaxed she is. I guess that is one of the reasons she's such a great champion, keeping her composure in difficult stages like the one you saw today.
4: I think so. Being able to keep your calm, keep the focus, trust the teammates, trust the plan, know that you've come into the biggest race in the world in good form. You know that all of the preparation that you've done everything possible to be at your very best. And I think that's something that I certainly admire of Pauline Ferrand-Prévot over the years, not just in the last couple of years, and certainly not just from last year when she won the Tour, but her other goals, her other ambitions, winning the world title in mountain bike, winning Olympic gold in Paris on the mountain bike, all of the other things, road race world champion, for example, back in 2014. The way that she's really able to have this laser focus is incredible. And I think for a rider to go her own way and pick her own program, not do what other riders are doing, not really focus on what other riders are doing and really just focus on yourself, I think is really admirable, and it shows it pays off. And I'm really excited to see how her and the team at Visma Lisabike get on. As I say, they've already started off very, very well today, but still 8 more stages to go.
1: Is Demi Vollering the obvious big rival for her this year? So 2023 winner, second in 2024 and 2025. She's had a year to remember so far. She's won 4 big one-day races and the Giro. So is that the big rivalry to look out for?
4: I think it's one of her main rivals, but I would say that this year there are multiple riders who are big contenders, serious contenders for the yellow jersey come Nice next week on Sunday. So you've got Elisa Longo-Borghini, the Italian champion. You've also got Cassia Nuviadoma-Finney, who won the race 2 years ago, the closest margin ever, won by 4 seconds to Vollering. You've got so many other contenders, Monica Trinca-Colonel, as well as Paola Blasi, who won the Vuelta. So I think the field is stacked. You've also got the Olympic road race champion, Kristen Faulkner, the world champion, Magdalena Valieres. So there's so many riders that could win. You've also got the New Zealand rider, Niamh Fisher-Black. So it's one of those where there are a lot of riders. And given the parkour this year, there's only one real mountaintop finish, which is Mont Ventoux, the giant of Provence. A very, very difficult, demanding climb, very long, with the temperatures and the conditions that we've seen in Europe over the last few weeks. That's going to add a layer of difficulty as well. So Pauline certainly got a work cut out. But as I say, if you are a big contender and you know you've done everything possible to win, then that's all you can do. And once you're into the race, there's one rider I missed out, Anna van der Breggen. the field is stacked, John.
1: And Mont Ventoux to look forward to. I cannot wait for that stage. That is so iconic, that finish. Thank you so much, Hannah. You set it up brilliantly. Thanks, so John. Pauline Ferrand-Prévot has made a good start to the Tour. Let's see if she can get that title yet again. So let's just round up Sports World today by talking about the big story on the BBC Sport website. The headline at the moment, the main headline, is the 5 dramatic days that shook Infantino and world football. Simon Stone will be reflecting in that article on the unravelling of Gianni Infantino's plans to sell off stakes in FIFA's competitions. The European Confederation, UEFA, said it had lost confidence in his leadership. Really strong statement from them, accusing him of trying to push through a shabby deal. Laura McAllister is a UEFA vice president.
5: I think we've made it clear in the statement that the football community has lost confidence in the leadership of FIFA, particularly in the president, Gianni Infantino. And I think after events of the past week, then the statements that we've seen from the football stakeholders make it clear that it would be appropriate for him to consider his position.
1: But there has been support, actually, from Khalifa bin Ahmed Al Thani, the president of the Qatar Football Association. He said in a statement they fully support President Infantino's efforts to continue growing and strengthening the game globally. So more on the BBC Sport website on that. That is all we've got time for today. More on Gianni Infantino, actually, on the newsroom, which follows next. And join us tomorrow, 14 GMT, Delith Lloyd and the team live in Glasgow, the final day of the Commonwealth Games, all the action, and they'll look at the legacy of the Glasgow Games. Goodbye for now.
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8: Imagine a group of teenagers climbing tower blocks, stopping traffic in the middle of the night, negotiating with the police. These are the young people who built Romania's high-speed internet infrastructure in a time when getting online was a luxury few could afford.
7: The teenagers who wired Romania. 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In 30 minutes, The Fifth Floor with Farinak Amidi.
9: How the popular stimulant ghat has shaped Yemeni society from house design to social gatherings. Also, the extraordinary escape attempts of the Chinese dissident who spent 50 hours alone at sea in a dinghy before being rescued by South Korean fishermen.
7: This is the BBC World Service, the world's radio station.
10: At 5 o'clock GMT, this is the newsroom. I'm Keith Adams. After FIFA backtracks on its plans for the World Cup, there's pressure on Gianni Infantino to go.
5: The events, not just of this week, but of previous weeks as well, have accumulated to give us a sense that the leadership of FIFA doesn't have the best interests of football at heart.
10: We'll hear about the death of a record-breaking climber in an avalanche in Pakistan, why an abandoned rocket is on a high-speed collision course with the moon.
11: We're expecting lots of lunar material to be kicked up, and we'll see this plume of material sort of stretching out miles above the lunar surface. Because of the low gravity, it's just going to make its way out into space, and there's going to be a brand new crater on the moon.
10: And from space to the bottom of the sea.
12: It's got clear bands, translucent light-transmitting bands that then are interspersed with red ones, a bit like a jewel.
10: A new stripy species of seaweed. But first, the news.
13: BBC News, I'm John Shea. The FIFA president, Gianni Infantino, is under sustained pressure after he was forced to scrap his plan to sell a stake in the World Cup and other football tournaments to private investors. The European Confederation, UEFA, said it had lost confidence in his leadership. Joe Linsky reports.
14: FIFA's controversial plan to sell off parts of the World Cup to private investors is now over. Gianni Infantino has admitted defeat, and now the future of his FIFA presidency is under threat too. UEFA was one of the three confederations which had threatened to boycott the tournament if the plans went through. In what was another strong statement, European football's governing body also said they now lost confidence in Mr. Infantino's leadership. CONCACAF, who run football in North and Central America, have now added to the pressure, calling the proposals a unilateral and egregious act of poor governance and leadership.
13: The European Union has convened emergency talks on Tuesday to discuss the migration crisis in Ceuta after tense exchanges between Spain and other member states. In a joint letter, 22 EU countries expressed serious concern about the influx of more than 50,000 people into the Spanish territory from Morocco. Sarah Rainsford in Rome has the latest.
15: The reports that we have do seem to suggest that almost everybody has returned, escorted back through the border from Ceuta to Morocco by Spanish police and military who are sent there as reinforcements. The Spanish are now erecting an extra kind of barrier, so they're putting a barrier into the sea to try to prevent any kind of repeat of this large number of people coming across, swimming, as we remember, from Morocco to Ceuta. They will patrol that with extra boats. They are also pulling bodies from the water. We now know at least 67 people died.
16: The British Nepali climber Nirmal Purja has died in the avalanche that struck Pakistan's Broad Peak on Thursday, his expedition company has confirmed. He was 43. Elite experts said it had also confirmed the deaths of the other nine members of the team. The Nepali Prime Minister, Balendra Shah, has offered his condolences. Naila Kiani is a spokesperson for the Alpine Club of Pakistan, which is involved in the rescue efforts.
17: He wasn't just an experienced and a very strong climber. He led many of these expeditions I was on. He was very fearless. He made impossible happen. Very, very unfortunate that it was out of anybody's control. There was a massive avalanche.
16: The authorities in Italy are putting nearly all major cities on the highest alert from Monday in preparation for a new fourth heat wave. The health ministry says temperatures are likely to reach the high 30s Celsius and could pass 40. It says such temperatures can have harmful effects on even healthy and active people, not just those at risk. This is the latest world news from the BBC. Firefighters in southeastern France have brought in reinforcements to tackle a wildfire that rekindled on Friday and has now consumed 15 square kilometres of land in the Var department. A local fire chief said temperatures were heading towards 40 degrees and humidity was very low, compounding difficulties. Israeli airstrikes have killed two people in Gaza a day after Hamas agreed to a deal to end the war with Israel. The Israeli military claimed it was targeting Hamas operatives but gave no details. Gaza's civil defense agency has reported extensive damage caused by an Israeli strike on a storage facility for medical supplies belonging to Al-Aqsa Hospital. Khalil Al-Dakran is a spokesman for the Hamas-run health ministry.
18: The immense destructive power of the missiles used completely destroyed two out of four warehouses and severely damaged the other two. The bombing also caused extensive damage to the outpatient clinic, resulting in the loss and destruction of vital quantities of medical supplies intended for the treatment of patients. The intense bombing, which occurred in the early morning hours, instilled widespread panic and terror among patients, their companions, and medical staff.
16: U.S. embassies in three Middle East cities, Amman, Baghdad and Jerusalem, have urged American citizens to be alert to the heightened regional tensions and said they should be ready to leave if necessary. Earlier, Iran's Central Military Command said the U.S. was rapidly moving down the path of escalating tensions and warned regional powers against cooperating with Washington. Tens of thousands of people have taken part in the annual Pride Parade in Germany's second city, Hamburg, a week after the deadly car attack on the Berlin Pride event. With police numbers doubled to reinforce security, drag queens and members of the LGBT plus community and supporters waved rainbow flags while marching or riding on floats. Police said the event passed off peacefully. BBC News.
10: You're listening to the newsroom from the BBC World Service with me, Keith Adams. Any hope that Gianni Infantino might have had of tiptoeing away from the scene of his World Cup private investment wreckage is disappearing fast. On Saturday, the FIFA president confirmed he was abandoning the plan, which had created so much uproar since it was announced 5 days ago. Despite this proposal now off the table, there's been no let-up in the calls for Infantino to resign. In a damning statement, European football's governing body, UEFA, said it had lost confidence in FIFA's leadership. Laura McAllister is the vice president of UEFA.
5: All of us have been through a lot of anguish and we've been through a lot of concern about the future of the game. The events, not just of this week, but of previous weeks as well in the World Cup, the overturning of the Balogun red card due to political interference, the use of hydration breaks in the way they were, various other events have accumulated to give us a sense that the leadership of FIFA doesn't have the best interests of football at heart.
10: Well, Mike McCarthy from BBC Sport joins me now live. Hello, Mike. Strong words there from UEFA, right? And we've just had a statement from CONCACAF as well. They're calling for a comprehensive reckoning of his leadership. What do you think? Can he stay?
19: Well, it's looking increasingly difficult. Let me just read you a bit more of that statement from CONCACAF because it is damning about these plans now scrapped to sell stakes in FIFA competitions, including the World Cup. It says, a proposal of this magnitude does not reach that stage by accident. It is a symptom of leadership that has stopped putting football first. This recent unilateral and egregious act of poor governance and leadership follows a pattern of missteps and similar behaviour. It's the end of that last sentence that's telling of frustrations which have perhaps been spoken about in private, but as yet, until now, not in public. Think of controversies from the World Cup, like the creation and award of a FIFA Peace Prize to US President Donald Trump. UEFA haven't minced their words either. In their statement today, it talks about, quote, the shabby, backroom, opaque deal that he, Infantino, hatched and tried to force through. And that was anything but transparent. And it's been interesting to read the statements of those within FIFA itself as well. On Friday, FIFA's chief operating officer, Kevin Lamore, said the governing body's own administration had been deceived about the project. Now, before this week, Infantino had the pledged support of more than enough FIFA members to comfortably be re-elected. It seemed like nobody would challenge him for another term as FIFA president next year. Now, well, it's going to take some serious political skills for Infantino to recover from this. CONCACAF say accountability cannot be optional.
10: Yeah, I was feeling sore just hearing all of those barbs coming against him. So it's bad for him, but how damaging do you think this is for the game of football?
19: Well, it's been a week where there's clearly been open hostility between FIFA and Confederations UEFA threatening to boycott FIFA competitions unless and until this project was scrapped. That was a huge moment. But there will be some who will argue that what's happened this week has shown good things about the game as well. This is football rejecting a path of ever-increasing financial gains at the expense of the sport itself. There are plenty of federations, for example, who would have stood to gain millions of dollars more than they would ever normally get from this, but they haven't taken the deal. And CONCACAF put it like this: our members stood together in defence of football's long-term interests and the principles of good governance.
10: Yeah, and tell us this, Mike, is there anyone kind of obvious who would replace Infantino in the job?
19: Well, there's no obvious contenders that have come forward yet. There will surely be those who see an opportunity now, just when a few days ago that opportunity didn't seem to exist. It's going to be really interesting to see who might make a move and what sort of offer they make to FIFA members. I mean, FIFA's governance structure, it's been criticised, allowing things like this to happen. I wonder whether someone will step forward promising change. Would they be able to deliver it? The Football Association in England says it is time for a full and robust review of FIFA leadership and governance to ensure the global game is run transparently, I should say. And how many of the FIFA members, all 211 of them, will call for the same? And what's clear after this, as you said at the start, any hopes Gianni Infantino might have had that football might move on, well, they seem very slim.
10: OK, Mike McCarthy there from Sport. Thanks so much for joining us. EU ministers are to hold an emergency meeting on Tuesday to discuss the influx of tens of thousands of migrants from Morocco to the Spanish territory of Ceuta. The events have sparked a tense diplomatic row across the European Union. Italy has temporarily suspended the open border Schengen arrangement with Spain, which has condemned the reaction as selfish and polarising. Here's our Southern Europe correspondent, Sarah Rainsford.
20: Most of the tens of thousands of migrants who swam into Ceuta have now gone, escorted back to Morocco by Spanish soldiers and police. But their sudden arrival has shaken Europe politically and it's exposed tensions. Spain's Socialist Prime Minister, Pedro Sanchez, has hit back at those in the EU he accuses of prejudice and playing politics instead of offering support. He means, above all, Italy, whose right-wing government was quick to post pictures of migrants running through the streets of Ceuta and then suspend its Schengen deal with Spain, the free movement of people, claiming security concerns. In Ceuta today, Spain's Interior Minister, Fernando Grande Marlaska, stressed that fears of migrants heading to mainland Europe from Ceuta were unfounded.
21: That selfishness and failure to acknowledge the values of the European Union has meant that the president of the government has called that extraordinary high emergency meeting, because here we are talking about bad faith and a lack of knowledge, because as you know, Ceuta is not part of Schengen.
20: It seems it was social media rather than Spain's migration policy that caused this crisis, though. Posts like this one with false promises of an easy path to Europe. Who started that rumour and why isn't clear yet. Spain is now reinforcing the border with Morocco, dropping a barrier into the sea to be patrolled by boats. But the political ripples from this crisis will continue.
10: Sarah Rainsford. Next week, A drifting rocket launched by Elon Musk's firm SpaceX is expected to crash into the moon at great speed, nearly 9,000 kilometres an hour. It's thought it will leave a crater some 27 metres across and 5 metres deep, with the dust and rubble visible through a telescope. A similar thing happened in 2022 when a segment of a Chinese rocket hit the moon on its far side. Caroline Wyatt got more from Dr. Jenny Millard, an astronomer who presents the Awesome Astronomy podcast.
11: So this is an upper stage from a SpaceX Falcon 9 rocket that is going to crash into the moon, unbelievably. It sounds a little bit like our science fiction or something. We're expecting lots of lunar material to be kicked up, and we'll see this plume of material sort of stretching out miles above the lunar surface because of the low gravity. There's no winds to disturb it either, so it's just going to make its way out into space, and there's going to be a brand new crater on the moon. With our orbiters up there, we'll be able to see it.
0: How did this SpaceX rocket come to be on the loose and take that trajectory? And how fast is it going?
11: It's going to hit the moon about 7 times the speed of sound, a really high energy impact. We're talking many tons of TNT equivalent. And the reason it's ventured near the moon is because last year it launched a couple of lunar landers. So because it launched these craft into a lunar mission, it meant that it too was on a trajectory to go towards the moon. And it is avoidable. If you've got enough fuel left on board, you can fire the engines and kind of put these rocket bodies in orbit around the sun instead of just like leaving them loitering around in space doing who knows what. But unfortunately, that wasn't the decision that was made. And so now it's going to impact the moon.
0: This sounds like a pretty major bit of space junk. How much of this stuff is currently orbiting the Earth, and is anyone tracking it all?
11: Excellent question. So there's about 18,000 satellites up in space, and about 16,000 of those are still working. So there's a couple of thousand satellites just knocking about, which are dead, they're defunct. But then beyond that, we actually track about 46,000 pieces of debris and satellites up there. And that's what we can track. They're bigger than about 10 centimetres in size, but there's much more that we can't track because it's just simply too small. And there's tens of millions, hundreds of millions of pieces, right down to the size of paint flecks. And with, you know, possibly a million satellites commissioned to go up from all sorts of different private corporations, space is getting really busy, and we cannot afford to have these uncontrolled bits of space rocket floating around up there.
0: What are the dangers to us as well? Because some of this space junk sometimes falls to Earth.
11: It does, yeah. So it's kind of twofold. So if we don't make sure that we keep control of everything that's up there and we know where everything is, we do have the risk of collisions. I mean, at the minute, the risk of collisions are extremely low, so it's not something that we're too worried about. But of course, the more we put up there, the likelihood of that increases. And then commonly, towards the end of the life of a satellite, we burn them up in our atmosphere, particularly for low Earth orbit satellites. So these are our communication satellites, Starlinks, things like that. And so this dumps a lot of heavy elements into our upper atmosphere, and it creates something called alumina. And we think that this can impact the ozone layer. And it's not something we've really looked into. The rules with space are a bit loosey-goosey, and they have been for a long time. And we're now starting to see the ramifications.
10: Dr. Jenny Millard of the Awesome Astronomy podcast on all that loosey-goosey space junk. You're listening to the newsroom from the BBC World Service. The renowned Nepali-British climber Nirmal Pooja is confirmed to be among those who died in an avalanche on Pakistan's Broad Peak Mountain on Thursday. His company, Elite Exped, also confirmed the deaths of 9 other members of the team on the expedition. Pooja, who was 43, reached the top of the world's 14 highest peaks in just over 6 months, smashing the previous record of 7 years. Well, our global affairs reporter, Ambarasan Etharajan, is with me. Ambarasan, what do you think? Tell us about this guy. He seems extraordinary.
3: He was one of the celebrated mountaineers. In fact, you can call him a daredevil mountaineer. He would extend the borders, and he would extend the limits of human endurance by climbing these peaks at a very short notice. Like within 4 days, he would climb 2 8,000-meter peaks. And in 2019, he created a new record by climbing 14 peaks above 8,000 meters in a matter of 6 months, whereas the previous record was 7 years. And he did it twice. and the second time without supplementary oxygen. And in fact, this time he was trying to do it for the third time, and that is why he attempted this Broad Peak summit. And along with nine others, six of them were Nepalese and one US national, one Omani and one Chinese and a Pakistani guide as well. Now, he was known in the mountaineering world, was also brought changes to the guiding, mountain guiding, because in the high altitude expeditions, now you see more and more Nepali Sherpas running these companies previously ran by many Western mountaineers. And he was also initiating changes about helping porters who always, you know, bring all the bags, to carry all your weight when you're climbing various mountains and how they should be, you know, treated. So he's seen as some kind of a superstar within the mountaineering world, and not only about his record, but also about how he was setting new challenges to himself.
10: So he was an innovator, wasn't he? And we're seeing lots of tributes from other mountaineers. What are they saying?
3: Not only mountaineers, politicians. For example, the Nepalese Prime Minister Balendra Shah said he was shocked by the tragic death of Mr. Porja and others. And he said even beyond them, their dedication, their hard work will continue to inspire people. British Defence Minister Wes Streeting has also put out a social media post setting new challenges to himself.
10: So he was an innovator, wasn't he? And we're seeing lots of tributes from other mountaineers. What are they saying?
3: Not only mountaineers, politicians. For example, the Nepalese Prime Minister Balendra Shah said he was shocked by the tragic death of Mr. Porja and others. And he said even beyond them, their dedication, their hard work will continue to inspire people. British Defence Minister

0: inspire many people. And many other mountaineers, very well-known mountaineers, were talking about how he set a trend, how he set a guideline for high-altitude mountain guiding, taking many people to different peaks. And he was also quite instrumental in showing people that one of the Sherpa guides was saying, you know, mountaineering need not be a work, like hard work. It can also be fun and passion. And that is why they said, you know, he was one of those very important people.
1: Well, we're saying goodbye to an extraordinary man, clearly. Thank you so much, Ambarasan Ethirajan there. Now, if you like gambling, you might place a bet on a football match, a horse race, possibly even a general election. But in the US, a more controversial category of gambling has recently opened up, allowing people to bet on how experimental drugs will perform in clinical trials. The prediction market platform Polymarket now accepts wagers on several medicines being trialed, and its main rival, Kalshi, has taken more than $100,000 worth of bets on drug trials as part of a pilot scheme it launched in July. Nicola Biller Andorno is a professor of biomedical ethics at the University of Zurich. She told Claudia Hammond how Kalshi's scheme works and why the medical industry is concerned about this type of gambling.
2: Let's say you're a patient in a trial, you don't know if this is going to work or not. Then you see that the bets are really developing in a direction of, you know, predicting failure or success regarding the endpoint of the study. Maybe you get second thoughts. So patients might be tempted to leave a trial, even though it's very carefully designed, even though it's running well.
3: Since there is plenty of evidence on the impact that expectations can have on the effectiveness of treatments, I was wondering whether knowing the odds of your treatment working could even affect the actual trial result, either through the placebo effect and you thinking, oh, this must be really good, or perhaps through the opposite of you thinking, oh, well, maybe this isn't very good.
2: Absolutely. I think that's a real methodological concern. I mean, we don't have any evidence yet that a prediction market has caused a placebo and nocebo effect in a trial, but I think the possible mechanism is quite plausible.
3: Now, I noticed that one team member from the company, Kalshi, has said that this could increase public interest in clinical trials amongst people who currently perhaps don't pay them much attention, but if you see that it's something you can bet on, then it might bring them to the fore. Is that something that could be beneficial?
2: I think that's a fair point, and I think that would be one of the hopes, but it may make people really think more about how can I make money with the outcome of clinical trials than, you know, being really interested in clinical trials and what clinical trials stand for. And that is really thinking about how can we improve people's health, how can we improve a population's health. And that is not necessarily reflected in betting on a very specific outcome of one individual clinical trial.
3: I can imagine some people feeling, I don't know, a sort of sense of distaste almost that betting is happening on something that's so serious and so important, and in some cases, you know, means life or death in the end.
2: Well, I think it's a sentiment that we need to take seriously. And of course, you're betting on maybe a patient with early Alzheimer's being bitterly disappointed and you may be making money. Of course, it's not causally related, but I think us reacting to this is a sign of really generally questioning what we want to, you know, what the limits of markets should be. But I think we should listen to this little voice that tells us maybe it's not such a great thing. I mean, in a way, I think science, and in particular clinical science, has been commercialized to quite a large extent already. And that creates very realistic pressure on investigators, on sponsors, on everyone involved. And there's always this risk that this may distract from a really needs-based perspective on our healthcare system. And I think another thing is really the downstream effects, the potential ones, like the company knowing how the betting fared with this one trial, they might put this into consideration when they're considering which trial to embark on next. And in that sense, prediction markets would even then kind of shape the research portfolio.
1: Nicola Biller Andorno from the University of Zurich. At least 9 people have been killed in the second massive Russian missile attack on Kyiv in 48 hours. President Zelensky blamed a critical shortage of air defences and appealed for support from Ukraine's allies as Moscow steps up its use of ballistic missiles. Our diplomatic correspondent Paul Adams sent this report from Kyiv.
4: For President Zelensky, last night's barrage of ballistic missiles proved a point he's been making with increasing urgency for months. Ukraine lacks sufficient stocks of Patriot interceptors to deal with this particular threat. Russia still fires hundreds of drones. One crashed into an apartment block in the southern port of Odessa as we

0: were leaving the city this morning. Ukraine deals successfully with most drones, but fast-moving ballistic missiles are much more dangerous. Russia fired 373 into Ukraine last month, more than twice as many as in June. President Zelensky said 27 were aimed at Kyiv last night, but that only one was successfully intercepted. The attacks came in waves, starting huge fires and blanketing the city in thick smoke. Residents said it was one of the worst nights they'd experienced in recent weeks. At last month's NATO summit, Donald Trump said he favored granting Ukraine a license to build its own Patriot interceptors. But yesterday he hinted he might have changed his mind, saying there was a risk that countries receiving such technology might someday turn on America. Ukraine, meanwhile, is keeping up its own attacks, hitting three more oil refineries and, according to Kyiv, sinking a sanctioned Russian container ship in the Black Sea.
1: Paul Adams in Kyiv. A new species of seaweed has been identified off the coast of Cornwall in southwestern England, and it's quite striking, with pink and white zebra stripes. It lives on a merle bed, that's an ancient marine habitat made up of calcified seaweed. Well, way back in the 1980s, Christine Maggs, then just a PhD student, spotted the very pretty-looking seaweed. 45 years later, and after countless dives in the cold waters around the UK and Ireland, she's proved it really is an entirely new species. Christine is now Professor of Phycology, that's the study of algae, at Queen's University in Belfast, and she told Rebecca Kesby more about this unusual seaweed.
2: What's very conspicuous about this species is the banding. So it's got clear bands, translucent light-transmitting bands that then are interspersed with red ones, which are not transparent, and that was how it was described in the 19th century as a bit like a jewel because of the way the bands glisten.
3: Yes, it's stripy, isn't it? And it actually looks pink.
2: Yes, it's bright pink.
3: It's also got funny little grippy-looking claw-type things on the top.
2: That's the characteristic of the whole genus, this whole group of species. The tips, they curve in together. When it branches, each tip makes two tips, and then the two tips roll in towards each other, making something a bit like a pincer, which is why, you know, it's often called something like a pincer weed.
3: Yes. So you came across this back in the 80s. Tell us about the moment that you saw this and what went through your mind, because you had a hunch way back then that it was something special.
2: My PhD supervisor had offered me a different topic and I said no. And then he said, well, what about merle? Now, I knew merle was interesting. So merle is these banks of coral-like seaweed. So I went down and started diving on the banks of coral seaweed. And I wanted to describe what happens like a year on the merle beds, what grows when, what reproduces when, and the interactions, a sort of ecology project. But I soon realized that I couldn't actually put names to many of the species. We needed really to describe them as species that weren't known to science. This little tiny one, this little ceramium, I couldn't really put a name to it, and it was just far too small. And in those days, there was no molecular opportunities. You couldn't use DNA to identify things. So I sort of put it away. I knew it was there. And then I found one living on an ascidian, that's a sea squirt. And we did grow that, and we did get DNA sequences from it, and we knew it was a new species.
3: So we need a new name for this species, which you've now identified, and because of its pretty appearance, there are lots of ideas coming around. Pink zebra weed is one suggestion. Ribbon claw is another. What's your favourite name for it?
2: The Latin name, I am naming it to honour my colleague in Oslo called Jan Runes. So it's going to be called Runesianum. And he's just sent me a message this morning to say that he saw it on the news in Oslo this morning and it's his birthday. So I am really happy.
1: Well, happy birthday, Jan Runes. That was Christine Maggs, Professor of Phycology at Queen's University Belfast. And you can find more about this seaweed on the BBC website, where there are some beautiful pictures of it. So that was it from the newsroom, where we use words like phycology. Tune in again soon, and thanks very much for listening. Goodbye.
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1: the 1st of July, 1916. The first day of the Battle of the Somme remains the bloodiest day in the history of warfare. Nearly 20,000 British soldiers were killed. I'm Jordan Dunbar. Growing up in Belfast, I was surrounded by memorials to the Somme, but I never fully understood why a battle fought in France still echoes through the streets of my home city. Now, 110 years on, as I uncover the story of my great-grandfather who fought in the trenches.
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7: Coming up on The Fifth Floor with me, Farnak Amidi, we look at the role that the stimulant qat plays in Yemeni society.
8: So it's very strong in the Yemeni culture and the Yemeni life. It's always present in weddings, in social gatherings, political gatherings, and even the houses, the way they're built in Yemen, they are designed around qat gatherings. So people can sit together and they can chew qat for hours and discuss all sorts of things.
7: That's coming up after the news.
9: BBC News, I'm John Shea. The FIFA president, Gianni Infantino, is under sustained pressure after he was forced to scrap his plan to sell a stake in the World Cup and other football tournaments to private investors. The governing body of North and Central American and Caribbean football said a comprehensive reckoning with the presidency was imperative. UEFA said it had lost confidence in his leadership. The European Union has convened emergency talks on Tuesday to discuss the migration crisis in Ceuta after tense exchanges between Spain and other member states. 22 EU countries expressed serious concern about the influx of more than 50,000 people into the Spanish territory from Morocco. The British Nepali climber Nirmal Purja has died in the avalanche that struck Pakistan's Broad Peak on Thursday, his expedition company has confirmed. Elite Exped said it had also confirmed the deaths of the other nine members of the team. Italy is putting nearly all its major cities on the highest alert from Monday in preparation for a fourth heatwave. The health ministry says such high temperatures can have harmful effects on even healthy people. Israeli airstrikes have killed two people in Gaza a day after Hamas agrees to end the war with Israel. The deal involved Hamas surrendering its weapons and Israel withdrawing its troops from Gaza. A truck bomb has exploded outside a police station in the Colombian city of Cúcuta, injuring eight officers and three civilians. The attack comes days before the new right-wing president is to be sworn in. The World Health Organization says the Ebola crisis in the Democratic Republic of Congo is intensifying at an exceptional pace. It's now the biggest outbreak of the virus in Congo's history. And officials in northern Uganda say a lightning strike has killed six members of the same family. The victims were asleep on Saturday when lightning struck their grass-thatched home. BBC News.
7: Welcome to The Fifth Floor from the BBC World Service with me, Farnak Amidi. The BBC World Service broadcasts in 45 languages around the world. Our job here at The Fifth Floor is to bring you the best of those stories in English and also to get you closer to the extraordinary work our journalists do. Coming up, how the growing and chewing of the stimulant qat is altering lives in Yemen.
8: So I asked people to describe qat in one word. So the first one started by saying it's a stimulant. Another one said it's a refuge. Another one said it's my source of income. Another one said, you know, those who chew qat, they see everything more beautiful. But we also have one voice who's saying this is a disaster that has fallen upon our country.
7: But first, when Chinese policeman Deng Guangping wrote an article commemorating the 10th anniversary of the 1989 military crackdown on pro-democracy protesters in Beijing, it kicked off a chain of events that led to him serving jail time and losing his job. But it also sparked the beginning of a deep desire to escape China and to live more freely. And Deng, now seen as a dissident by the authorities, began planning how he might escape China. Just a few weeks ago, back in late May, he finally achieved his dream. having taken the huge risk of crossing China's Yellow Sea in a dinghy to reach South Korean waters. I spoke to Phoebe Kong, based in the BBC's Hong Kong Bureau, and she explained how rare Dong's achievement really is.
6: Yeah, I think first of all, his experience is really fascinating. The fact that he crossed the sea all by himself. But to be very honest, I have been covering China for more than a decade, Dong Guangping, to be frank, he's not like someone like a household named prominent activist in China, like compared to other more famous Chinese dissidents. Mm-hmm. But I think it's what he has gone through, like that makes his profile very unique and differentiate him from other activists.
7: Tell us about who he is and why was he a target of the Chinese authorities?
6: Yeah, so Dong Guangping is now 68 years old and he was a police officer in China back in the 80s and 90s for 13 years. So he was a public servant like before he turned into a political activist in basically 1999. That was the 10th anniversary of the brutal Tiananmen Square crackdown in China. So in 1999, he tried to write articles and printed leaflets and distributed by himself. And that caught the attention from the authorities. So that basically got him fired from the police force. From that moment, he also mentioned that it's like he changed his mentality, his view, like how to see the Chinese authorities and the regime and the politics and so on. So he also decided not to work for the state anymore and to participate in the political activism afterwards.
7: So when you said he tried to write an article, he wrote an article, what kind of article was that? What was he saying in there?
6: It was something to commemorate the Tiananmen Square crackdown. So I mentioned that was the 10th anniversary of that crackdown. So that was like the reason why he started. Yeah. But then like he was jailed for inciting subversion because of those acts of activism. And he was jailed for more than once, like since he joined activism.
7: We know that Dong tried to leave China a few times before. Tell us about his previous attempts. How did they go?
6: Like before this success, like to South Korea, he actually tried four times before and all of them failed. The first one was in 2015 when Dong fled to Thailand through the land borders from China to Laos and then to Thailand. And then actually he was granted refugee status by the UN at back then, but then he was still deported by the Thai authorities to the Chinese authorities. After he was sent back to China from Thailand, he was sent to jail like for subversion and also like illegal entry, like crossing the border, etc. And then in 2019, after he was released from jail, he tried to swim to Taiwan from the east coast of China. But then it's also failed because of his physical conditions. And eventually he was rescued by some fishermen, Chinese fishermen on the sea. And then in 2020, he tried another route to the Vietnam, also crossing the land borders. But then he tried to stay and hide himself in Vietnam for a while before he was eventually deported by the Vietnamese authorities back to China. And then fourth time, he tried again to swim to Taiwan again. This time he grabbed an inflatable rift, something like that, to hold on that rift and then tried to swim to Taiwan. But again, he failed and then sent back to China.
7: Swimming to Taiwan, what is that distance? Do you know?
6: I would say because there is a very remote island of Taiwan that was only 2 or 3 kilometers from the Chinese land. So it's like basically the closest point to get on Taiwan is around 2 to 3 kilometers.
7: Yeah, but 3 kilometers is quite a lot if you're not a professional swimmer.
6: Yeah, but it was also some kind of open sea and, you know, there are tides and waves and even the fact that he was over 60s back then. So that was something really a huge challenge for an old man to do it.
7: This man was super determined to get out. And this latest journey he had across the Yellow Sea, tell me about that.
6: Yeah, so after all those failures, he decided to try a new way, which is like to cross the Yellow Sea from China to originally he planned to go to Japan, But then on the way at the sea, he found the weather conditions is not that desirable. And also like the batteries are running out like, for his phone and the power bank. So he changed his route on the sea, like to divert it to South Korea. And that was a new way because he told me that it was actually his first time to sail a rubber boat on open sea. Like that was his first time. So there are many unexpected situations that came up throughout his on his journey. Yeah.
7: Before we get into the details of what he told you about the journey, tell us why he was so determined to take this trip and to get to Canada.
6: Of course, as a political dissident in China for decades, he couldn't find a proper job. And like even after he reached the age of 60, supposedly he was eligible for pension. Mm-hmm. But then he told me that like he was told by the authorities that he's not allowed to you know apply for pension because of his jail term in the past. So like economically it's hard for him. And also he repeated again and again that like freedom means a lot to him, that he found it's nearly impossible for him to freely express and write articles and to, you know, to express his ideas politically in China. So I think that the two reasons, those are the biggest drive for him to leave China, like by all means.
7: So when you spoke to Dong, what did he tell you about this successful journey, which took almost 40 hours?
6: Basically, he fled by a rubber boat. And then along with him, it was only his cell phone, some fuel for the rubber boat, and also power banks. And he mentioned some dangerous scenes, like on the sea, that he said like, at one point that he was like staying awake for over 50 hours and he was so sleepy. And then he didn't notice that he actually fell asleep. And then when he woke up, he saw there is a huge cargo ship passing by like at his back. So he said if he slept for 20 more seconds, like then his little rubber boat would have crashed on the big cargo ship, and that would very probably that he would die on the sea. And interestingly, he also said that like how he keeps himself awake on the sea is that like he brought some instant coffee powder, and then whenever he felt sleepy, and then he would just pour the instant coffee powder into his mouth, and then like maybe some water, and then that's the coffee for him.
7: Incredible.
6: Like, on the sea, and also like at the end he kind of like lost the direction on the sea, and then the weather is getting cloudy, and his phone is running out of battery. He's at the end he only got a compass left. So that was the main reason that he thinks, okay, Japan is too far from me, that I couldn't make it to Japan. So let's go to South Korea, the closest land to him at that time. So it was really a very challenging and very dramatic journey.
7: Yeah, incredible how he was also thinking on his feet, you know, making decisions under such stress.
6: Yes.
7: How unusual is it for Chinese dissidents to flee the country through sea?
6: It's, I would say it's extremely rare. In recent years, he's only the second one that took the same route to escape from China. Back in 2023, there was another Chinese dissident. He drove a jet ski to flee to South Korea, and he also made it. So that was the first successful case in the recent years that we have heard. And then Dong Guangping was the second one. And I actually asked the same question to Dong like in our interview. And then he said, this is not something that ordinary dissident can do because you need a lot of preparations. Yeah. Like you have to prepare like your physical conditions and all the gear, the boat, everything you need on the sea. And also the mentality, he says you need courage because he said he was prepared to die on the sea because he knows the risk that you're not going to seek any help if you encounter something really dangerous. So I think it's also the courage and that kind of boldness that is not really common, like for anyone that can try this route.
7: And he's been granted asylum by Canada. Is that significant?
6: First of all, it's really significant for Dong Guangping himself, because basically in the past decade or so, fleeing China and go to Canada was his biggest goal. Mm. Like, that is almost the only thing he was working on in the past 10 years. So it was really a big achievement and something that come true for him. And also for the Chinese dissidents as a whole, I think his case, as I said, this is not something that could be copied or like like replicate easily.
7: Don't try this at home, basically.
6: Yes, of course. But then I think his journey and his stories reflect from another mm-hmm. perspective to tell us the perhaps some kind of reality mm-hmm. the Chinese dissidents are facing, that they're willing to take such risky and like perhaps they could risk their life to flee China. Mm. Perhaps that tells us something about the human rights situation in China nowadays. Mm.
7: So has he been forced to leave some family members behind, I assume?
6: Yeah, in the interview, Mr. Dong told me that before he left his home, like he visited his mother, who is 95 years old already, and it was to say goodbye to her before embarking his journey. And also his siblings and other family members remain in China. And he described that like he gave a hug to his 95-year-old mother like when he said goodbye. Although like he didn't mention where he was planning to go or like his plan, that was not something that he can mention to his mother. But he said his mother has been really supportive for him like throughout the years, that his mother understand the difficulties and the challenges he's facing inside mainland China. So he said now he successfully achieved his goal, which is leaving China, but then not being able to look after his elder mother would be one of his greatest regrets in his life, even though he's now safely resettled in Canada.
7: And what about the Chinese authorities? Have they shown any reaction to this story?
6: Yes, they did, but like not really much. Like the Chinese foreign ministry just briefly responded to his case by reiterating that the Chinese authorities handle citizens' entry and exit affairs directly in accordance with the law, and that all Chinese citizens must abide by the country's constitutions and laws. So basically, I think that's is some kind of like minimal response to this case. Maybe part of the reason is also, as I mentioned, Dong is not like someone super prominent, but that was what we have heard so far.
7: Thank you very much, Phoebe. Thank you, Phoebe Kong from the BBC's Hong Kong Bureau. If you are a regular listener to The Fifth Floor, it's great to have you back. If you're just catching the program for the first time, I shall let you know that The Fifth Floor is at the heart of global storytelling on the BBC World Service, bringing you the best stories from BBC journalists from all over the world.
10: Think of vultures as trash movers because they don't just eat flesh. They actually eat bone. They have such a complex digestive system that is so acidic that it can swallow bones and it doesn't hurt them. So they clean up the trash. They clean up the carcass.
11: Olgas, I know, are the opposite of what I am as Irena, okay? I am kind of peaceful and peacemaking and generally agreeable, or so I think. But Olgas that I know are very forceful, very straightforward, very uncompromising. So I would like to be a bit of an Olga, but I am not, alas.
12: Actually, the hand of God was my first and last match I've seen.
7: Wow.
12: And so I feel a little bit guilty because I was witness of one of the goals that people keep talking about. And it was just pure coincidence.
7: You can find us on BBC Sounds and wherever you get your podcasts. You're listening to the documentary from the BBC World Service. This is The Fifth Floor, and I'm Farna Kamidi. Yemen has faced decades of economic hardship and war, but the qat industry is thriving. Qat is a stimulant. It is estimated to consume one-third of Yemen's groundwater and occupy much of the country's agricultural land. Dalia Haidar of BBC Arabic has been looking into Yemen's relationship to qat and the problem it can cause.
8: Khat is a plant. It's a shrub that has been growing in parts of the Arabian Peninsula, East Africa, and also the Middle East for many centuries. But scientifically speaking, it is considered a stimulant. And the chronic use of khat is associated with negative health effects, including

0: including addiction for the prolonged use of cot. Mm-hmm. So several European countries have banned it entirely, and many have been like calling for its ban because of the health effects it has.
1: And Yemen has a historical relationship with this plant. Has it been used for a very long time? And does a culture exist around the usage of it?
0: Yes, it appeared in Yemen and other countries since the 13th centuries. And this plant until now remains widespread in many parts of Yemen until today. Culturally speaking, it has been associated with the culture very strongly. As one expert from Yemen once described it to me, he said, imagine you have a dress or a suit and you want to have a button for it. Qat is the button around which you design everything. So you've got the button and then you want to design the suit around the button or the dress around the button. So it's very, very strong in the Yemeni culture and the Yemeni life. It's always present in like weddings, in gatherings, social gatherings, political gatherings, and even the houses, the way they're built in Yemen, they are designed around qat gatherings, so people can sit together and they can chew qat for hours and discuss all sorts of things.
1: What is the atmosphere like in a qat salon? Is it like a pub, for instance?
0: No, it's really like it's a very unique setup. Mm. And like houses in Yemen, some of the houses, they are designed to have this like small like court or like salon for people to sit and gather in it. And they start by chewing the qat. So they have the qat. It's a plant, as I said, and they have it in like small bags. And then they started chewing on the fresh plant leaves. And then they store it in their cheek for hours. And then they chew on it again. And then they store it again. So so when you see, it's not like something that you eat and then you move. No, actually, you keep on chewing while you're sitting there and having your drinks, your soft drinks or fizzy drinks, and that's it. And they talk about all sorts of things. They discuss, you know, it can start from discussing politics, economy, culture, to reading poems, to singing. So it's really very unique atmosphere.
1: Mm-hmm. And I assume it's only men who can enter these salons, or maybe in the private homes, would you see women sitting and chewing the qat?
0: According to local statistics, around half of the women in Yemen, they consume qat. Yeah, I mean, I haven't seen women in the same setup we've seen while did this report, which the men had in those salons. But if that number of women is consuming qat, so I would imagine it's a similar atmosphere.
1: Are things changing or evolving in any way today?
0: The habits around using qat are changing. So it's being abused in Yemen, the way it's being used, and also the way it's being planted and distributed. Many argue that there are some chemicals used to it to grow it fast. So they basically that is having adverse health effects on the users of qat or those who consume qat. Also because of the war and because of the economic problems and the unemployment and all that. So a lot now they rely on qat as an escape from what's happening in Yemen and what's happening around them. So yeah, the way it's being used and the way it's being consumed has changed over time.
1: So the habit has been changing. It's becoming more addictive, you mean? Or destructive?
0: Yes. It is becoming more addictive, and also it's becoming more debated at the same time. So this, as well as being abused, as I said, or misused now, there is also growing awareness around it and around the use of qat and the negatives and all that.
1: So we have a clip of some men in Yemen. They are sitting in a qat salon, and let's have a listen.
2: منبه
3: ملجا
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1: داليا what are they saying?
0: So actually, this is my favorite clip from the report because it does sum up the whole story. So I asked people to describe qat in one word. Mm-hmm. And this is the variety of answers we've got. So the first one started by saying it's a stimulant. Another one said it's a refuge. Another one said it's my source of income. The gentleman towards the end, he was saying this is the life of the Yemeni. Another one said, you know, those who chukat, they see everything more beautiful. But we also have one voice who's saying this is a disaster that has fallen upon our country. So this tells you how this is like it's viewed differently within the country and how people are using it for different reasons.
1: And why is it that it's so popular in Yemen?
0: That's for different reasons. Like some people, they do use it as an escape, as a refuge from what's going on. But for others, because it's stimulant, it helps them with concentrating on work, concentrating on study. One of the gentlemen I spoke to, he said it helps him with his study. He cannot study without it. Another one said, I always have to chukat while I'm working. And for many others, it's a source of income because it's the type of plant that doesn't need much to maintain and grow. So you water it twice, as far as I was told, and then you can start selling. So it's a fast producing plant, and then you replant it and you sell it. And it's also popular, people buy it. So for those who make a living out of it, it's a good source of income. And it's really widely used in Yemen. Unfortunately, we were not able to get any official statistics because of the situation now in Yemen and the war and the divisions and all that. But according to unofficial statistics and also local reports in Yemen, they say or they estimate that around 70 up to 80% of Yemeni, they chukat. So these are really, really like large numbers of Yemenis chewing khat and using it.
1: And Dalia, Yemen is an Islamic country and drugs and alcohol are banned in Islam. People don't consider khat a drug, whereas by what they are saying and how they are describing it, it does sound like a drug.
0: You're right, it does, and it's banned in many countries. When I was researching for it, I didn't see an official law that bans it or considers it like haram in Islam. But there are scholars who have called upon its ban because it does affect the mind and it does affect the concentration and it does affect family relations as well, because it's been debated in Yemen and said that many people, they focus on khat and the salons and the gatherings of khat more than they spend time with their families. So there have been some voices calling for considering it haram, but I am not aware of a law that officially says that this is haram and it shouldn't be used in Yemen. Recently, there have been growing voices from within Yemen and the Yemeni society calling for banning the khat. Again, according to local reports and observations, people would spend around 50% of their income on khat consumption, and that's also, you know, quite a lot to spend on it. So some have been calling for its ban, and that's one of the reasons. Another reason, which is very important, is the health effects it has, because it does affect the mouth, it does affect the stomach, it does affect also the nervous system for a very prolonged use, and some link it as well with certain types of cancer. The other reason, which is to add to these two, is the environment, because khat consumes a lot of water in Yemen, and that's also a problem. Apparently, from what I've read, it consumes 1/3 of the water resources in Yemen. And that's also another reason why people are asking for its ban.
1: Thank you, Dalia Haidar of BBC Arabic. That's all we've got time for today. If you want to let us know what you think about the show or you have any questions for us, send an email to thefifthfloor@bbc.co.uk. We love hearing from you. That is thefifthfloor, all one word, @bbc.co.uk. From Havana, Cuba, JC got in touch to say, thanks for such an interesting program on life inside Iran. It is very important to know about what is happening from the people in there and what they are passing through. Nikhil John also wrote in about our Iran coverage to say, please consider covering more unheard stories from Iran. Thank you for your dedication to bringing these important stories to the global audience. And thank you, John, for writing to us. And thanks to David Sindal for writing in with this from my brilliant colleague Irena Taranyuk, listening to her mellifluous and serene voice, precisely pronouncing impossible foreign names and places, leaves me in awe. I totally agree with you, David. It leaves me in awe too. So don't be a stranger. Until next time, goodbye.
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8: With Canadian superstar singer Shania Twain, Indian director Tarsem Singh, British singer-songwriter Nadine Shah, Oscar-winning US actor J.K. Simmons, Chinese classical guitarist Shui-Fei Yang, my conversation with the Nigerian star Uzo Amakapawa.
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9: Hello, I'm Josephine McDermott. It's an awkward question to be asking here, but does the world still need international radio? Last year, the US government removed the bulk of Voice of America's funding, claiming it was anti-Trump and had a left-wing bias. Through archive recordings, I trace its start in 1942.
10: I worked around the clock, for I had much to learn. We needed to create shows that would sound straightforward, truthful, and clear, bearing in mind that many of our audience might be listening at the risk of their lives.
9: And from the Cold War era, the moment a New Zealander had to announce the death of Albania's communist leader, Enver Hoxha.
11: I remember my editor looking at me and saying, "You have to do it slowly, for God's sake." Yes, I said, "I'm going to do it slowly. You have to do it with this voice." And then he said, "Like your father died." I said, "Right." So I read it.
9: More from June Taylor to come in The Sound of Soft Power, after today's world news.
12: BBC News, I'm John Shea. The FIFA president, Gianni Infantino, is under sustained pressure after he was forced to scrap his plan to sell a stake in the World Cup and other football tournaments to private investors. Football's governing bodies in Europe and in North and Central America have released scathing statements. CONCACAF called for a comprehensive reckoning with the FIFA presidency. Here's Mike McCarthy.
13: UEFA haven't minced their words either. In their statement today, it talks about, quote, the shabby, backroom, opaque deal that he, Infantino, hatched and tried to force through. Now, before this week, Infantino had the pledged support of more than enough FIFA members to comfortably be re-elected. It seemed like nobody would challenge him for another term as FIFA president next year. Now, well, it's going to take some serious political skills for Infantino to recover from this. CONCACAF say accountability cannot be optional.
12: The European Union has convened emergency talks on Tuesday to discuss the migration crisis in Ceuta after tense exchanges between Spain and other member states. 22 EU countries expressed serious concern about the influx of more than 50,000 people into the Spanish territory from Morocco. Sarah Rainsford reports.
14: Spain's Socialist Prime Minister, Pedro Sanchez, has hit back at those in the EU he accuses of prejudice and playing politics instead of offering support. He means, above all, Italy, whose right-wing government was quick to post pictures of migrants running through the streets of Ceuta and then suspend its Schengen deal with Spain, the free movement of people, claiming security concerns. In Ceuta today, Spain's Interior Minister, Fernando Grande Marlaska, stressed that fears of migrants heading to mainland Europe from Ceuta were unfounded.
12: The British Nepali climber Nirmal Purja has died in the avalanche that struck Pakistan's Broad Peak on Thursday, his expedition company has confirmed. Elite Exped said it had also confirmed the deaths of the other 9 members of the team. Caroline Davis is in Islamabad.
15: The record-breaking mountaineer, Nirmal Purja, known as Nims, was well known for appearing in a Netflix documentary about his climbing feats. Purja was one of a group of 10 climbers to have gone missing when the avalanche hit on Thursday. In a statement, his brother said he felt as though he had lost his whole world. He said, "My brother was not only my younger brother, he was my heart." While Pakistan's authorities have only confirmed they have the remains of 3 climbers, drones have spotted bodies on the mountain. Rescuers have not been able to reach them yet to confirm their identities or condition.
12: President Zelensky has renewed his appeal for Western air defences after a deadly overnight attack on Kyiv, in which only one out of 27 ballistic missiles was shot down. He said this was due to a lack of US-made Patriot interceptors. Ukraine has kept up its attacks on Russia, hitting three more oil refineries and, it claims, sinking a container ship in the Black Sea. World News from the BBC. Israeli airstrikes have killed two people in Gaza, a day after Hamas agreed to a deal to end the war with Israel, which involves Hamas surrendering its weapons and Israel withdrawing its troops from the territory. One person was killed in a northern neighbourhood of Gaza City, the other in central Gaza. The Israeli military claimed it was targeting Hamas operatives, but gave no details. The authorities in Italy are putting nearly all the country's major cities on the highest alert for heat from Monday. Only Reggio Calabria and Messina in the far south are not included. It's in preparation for a fourth heatwave of the summer. Hugh Morgan reports.
16: Italy's health ministry says temperatures are likely to reach the high 30s Celsius and could pass 40. It warned that such temperatures can harm even young, healthy and active people, not just those normally at risk, such as the elderly, the very young and those with chronic illnesses. These temperatures have been linked to a number of deaths, as well as wildfires and drought. Harvest in the vineyards of Piedmont in the Alpine Northwest has been brought forward. This extreme heat is being caused by a subtropical anticyclone from North Africa that's strengthening over the Mediterranean.
12: Officials in northern Uganda say a lightning strike has killed six members of the same family, including four children. The victims were asleep on Saturday when lightning struck their grass-thatched home in Maracha district, sparking a fire that engulfed the house. Police in Sri Lanka say at least one inmate has been killed and another six injured in a riot at a prison outside Colombo. Police commandos have been deployed to guard the perimeter of the high-security Mahara prison. A curfew has been imposed in areas around the jail complex. The latest violence came a month after clashes at another overcrowded prison, which killed 10 guards and 21 inmates in Sri Lanka's worst prison riots in years. And that's the latest BBC World News.
9: Welcome to the documentary from the BBC World Service. I'm Josephine McDermott. When you listen to the radio, do you ever think of it as a tool of soft power? Last year, when the bulk of funding was removed from the United States broadcaster Voice of America, there was a lot of talk about soft power. The service had been seen as a vital way to communicate a message of democracy and freedom to the rest of the world. But radio frequencies across the globe stopped carrying its broadcasts, newsrooms closed, and staff sent home. The president signed an executive order to strip it back, accusing it of being anti-Trump and having a left-wing bias. A White House statement said the order would ensure taxpayers are no longer on the hook for radical propaganda. One critic called the decision soft power suicide. Soft power, that subtle act of persuasion, can be dated back to when sounds first started to travel across continents 100 years ago. Nations, for the first time, could quickly and effectively try to make people beyond their borders see the world through their eyes using radio. But with the internet and social media revolutions, and funding priorities changing in the West, the Voice of America wasn't the first Western broadcaster to go quiet on shortwave radio. The soft power war of the airwaves has now moved to a decisive phase. Is international radio still needed? And if it isn't, what has been lost? Will there be a void? And who will fill it? I make programmes for Witness History on the BBC World Service. I also love delving into audio history and bringing to light the bits you might have missed. And in this case, it includes some astonishing sounds from around the world. We'll meet the people who established that soft power tool, international radio. The people who listened to it, produced it, and devoted their lives to it, focusing particularly on how it has been used in the ideological battle between East and West. As we reflect on the peak of radio's global influence in the 1970s and 80s, we'll revel in that on-air League of Nations from Radio Austria International.
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9: And we'll dip into Moscow mailbag for some Soviet seduction.
20: Well, who's our first letter from today, Edward?
21: An old friend of yours, Doris, Brian Hartley of Thornton-le-Field, asking what...
9: We'll uncover some of the surprising ways that cultures have crossed.
22: Four of the Russians joined the Archer's cast to improve their skills. They'd been taught from scratch in Moscow by a former Archer's editor.
9: A Russian version of the world's longest-running radio drama made by the BBC in the UK in 1994. And the utterly unique experience of a broadcaster born in New Zealand who came to become the global voice of the Albanian Stalinist regime.
23: You just didn't do research because another side of the story would come out and the truth would come out. And then where would you be?
9: After 100 years, has radio as a means of soft power now run its course? If we're going to find out if the world needs radio for soft power, let's find out what it is. Professor Joseph Nye held top jobs at Harvard University and in the US government, particularly under Democrat administrations. He coined the term soft power, believing America's global influence was built on more than its military might.
24: Power is the ability to get what you want from others, and you can do it three ways. You can do it with coercion, you can do it with payment, or you can do it with attraction and persuasion. Coercion and payment I call hard power. The ability to get what you want through attraction and persuasion is soft power.
9: That can be everything from student exchanges to trade deals and feature films. But how did radio come to be used for attraction and persuasion? First, I'm taking you back right to the start and how radio went from apparently disconnected sounds to rousing entertainment featuring the biggest stars of the day. Radio begins with experiments in the early 1900s, building on the wireless transmissions of Guglielmo Marconi. They sent dots and dashes of Morse code, spark-generated pulses that were effectively a kind of cipher and had to be transcribed to make any sense. The people experimenting as a hobby, called amateur operators, were ordered off the air during World War I. But in 1920, the world's first commercial broadcasting station with the call sign KDKA opens in Pittsburgh, Pennsylvania, in the United States. It's evolved from weekly experimental broadcasts from the garage of a man called Frank Conrad. One of the many people fascinated by this in the UK is a young man born in Mexico called Peter Eckersley, as he recalled to the BBC in 1957.
25: I do think that probably the first manifestation of the power of broadcasting was in the United States of America. A delightful man whom I knew very well called Conrad of the Westinghouse Company of Pittsburgh, PA. And he just had one of the wireless transmitters and he had a microphone. And it occurred to him that on a Saturday night he might give the boys a treat. And he put on a few gramophone records and so on.
26: I shine, I cry, oh no, it's just a bit of heaven when my baby smiles at me.
25: And everybody, the amateurs, listened and they enjoyed the little sounds that coming out. Because, you know, if you got a wireless set as an amateur which had never done more than go pa pa pa pa pa pa pa, and then suddenly you heard a voice or even music, I mean, it was fascinating. And the date? Well, 1920.
9: Frank Conrad's little sounds in his so-called air concerts couldn't be heard in Europe, but he was one of the first people to use the term broadcasting outside the original agricultural sense to scatter seeds. He wondered, could it be possible that radio could be used to communicate with more than one person? An audience? At the same time, the Netherlands and Canada were starting stations too. But when it came to getting attention, it was a prima donna opera singer who would give her name to a pudding of poached peaches and a performance in Essex in the UK that would really capture the public's imagination. Media historian Professor Jean Seaton in 2012 in Archive on 4, Tuning In.
27: Daneli Velba was the diva of her age. She was known everywhere. She was Australian. She was hugely regarded. The Daily Mail thinks that this new broadcasting lark might be something it can make a fuss about. So it gets Dame Nellie Melbourne in 1920 to trundle out to Chelmsford and sing. it's one of those great events in which broadcasting, like perhaps the televising of the Queen's coronation, is suddenly becomes, we'd say these days, it goes viral. It becomes an event.
9: She was heard by people more than 2,000 kilometres away, across Europe and as far as Iran and Canada. By the end of 1923, the British Broadcasting Company was a year old and able to relay broadcasts from that first commercial station, KDKA, in America, using shortwave. Peter Eckersley, so impressed with sounds that weren't just pa-pa-pa-pa-pa, was now the first chief engineer of what would become the British Broadcasting Corporation. Another radio pioneer, Harry P. Davis, the founder of KDKA, later wrote,
0: "Here occurred an epoch in human history, for man had truly conquered space. A human voice was heard simultaneously in North America and Europe, a greeting to millions of people spanning nature's barriers, with no connecting media except the invisible and the unknown. Probably in all the years of history, no greater feat of science had been recorded."
9: This epoch has fascinated many, and one enthusiast has dedicated himself to making sure it's not forgotten.
1: My name's Thomas Witherspoon, and I created this website called the Shortwave Radio Audio Archive. I love archiving things, and I hate to think that sounds are lost over time. In the earliest days of home recording equipment, people started recording what they would hear on the air. So cassette tapes and reel-to-reel tapes and all these other things. And so I decided to kind of take it upon myself just to create this archive.
9: So what is the invisible feat of science those early pioneers talked about that happens when we hear sounds from a distant country?
1: Shortwave radio operates in the high frequency or HF band between about 3 and 30 megahertz. Shortwave uses skywave propagation. What happens is when the signal leaves a broadcaster's tower, the signal goes up into the ionosphere and it bounces off of it.
9: That's the section of the atmosphere which starts at about 85 kilometers up, above where the Earth's weather happens and above the ozone layer.
1: The ionosphere, which is this charged layer of the Earth's atmosphere, acts as a mirror that reflects the signal back down. And the really fascinating thing about it is, based on the frequency, the time of day, and using the science that we know as skywave propagation, broadcasters can figure out what frequency to use, at what time of day, and where to target using the types of antennas that they have a certain region of the globe. So, for example, here in the States, we could target, say, Western Europe, and the footprint of that broadcast would be vast, much, much bigger than, say, an FM footprint, and possibly much more than a medium wave or AM footprint as well. And it doesn't stop there, though. Sometimes it skips and goes back up to the ionosphere and bounces back down. So maybe a program that was targeted for, say, Western Europe could also be heard in Asia.
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1: We have these signals that are invisible. We can't see them, of course, and our ears can't hear them, but they're bouncing all over the Earth all the time because the ionosphere, when it's charged, sort of contains them on our globe.
9: Can you describe the first time you heard shortwave?
1: I remember my dad had in our living room a 1936 RCA console radio that belonged to my grandfather, and my dad, every Sunday morning, would turn it on, and it was tuned to WWV Fort Collins, Colorado, which is a national institute. It's an NIST time station. And all it does is it broadcasts the time from an atomic clock. And one of the really fascinating aspects of radio is that it travels at the speed of light. So it is extremely accurate when you're listening to the atomic clock.
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1: And Radio Moscow. And a whole bunch of other Cold War era stations and broadcasters from across the world. And then when I believe I was about 8 years old, a family member actually gave me a shortwave radio that belonged to their son. And it was a Zenith Transoceanic transistor solid state radio. It was really beautiful. And I set it up in my bedroom and I could tune in the world with that. And I kept a logbook and had a map where I would put pins in of the stations that I heard across the globe. 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
1: We'll hear more from Thomas and his amazing archive later, but first let's go back to December 1932 and the start of the BBC's Empire Service, as it was then called, a vital early moment for soft power through broadcasting. The new shortwave radio technology is allowing signals to be broadcast over vast distances, bouncing through the ionosphere. And a few days later, King George V uses it to deliver a Christmas message.
2: Through one of the marvels of modern science, I am enabled this Christmas day to speak to all my peoples throughout the empire.
1: In the Netherlands, companies with commercial interests in the Dutch East Indies, now Indonesia, had also formed a colonial broadcasting organisation.
3: Hello, dames and heren. 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This is station PHI of Philips Broadcasting Holland India.
1: It was another 6 years before the BBC began broadcasting in languages other than English. It launched an Arabic service in January 1938, quickly followed by Spanish and Portuguese for Latin America. But it was the crisis of September that year when British Prime Minister Neville Chamberlain met with Adolf Hitler as the continent approached the brink of war, which saw the start of the first European language services. They were now a necessity, as Leonard Mile, broadcaster and BBC manager, recalled in 1985 for the corporation's oral history collection.
4: BBC broadcasting in German began very suddenly at the time of Munich. It looked as though we were going to war. There were people evacuating children from London, digging trenches, issuing gas masks, and the Prime Minister decided that he'd better broadcast to the British people to tell them why this was all happening. And the Cabinet decided that the broadcast should also be translated into German and fed to Germany. And instructions were given to this effect, which only reached the BBC a matter of hours before Chamberlain started to broadcast. They grabbed people to translate it and announce it and started broadcasting in German that night. And it went on from there onwards in French, German and Italian.
1: For the same oral history collection, in 1989, Alan Bullock, who joined the European service in 1940, described how it was vital to counter German propaganda.
5: There must at some stage have been a decision that what we were going to do is to broadcast news, that this was the philosophy of the European service, and there's a very practical reason for that. Many people who were listening to us were doing so a great danger to themselves, and we had the competitive urge because we had a very powerful German service, the Goebbels propaganda outfit, which during a period when we were inevitably going to be having retreats and defeats and so on, they would be announcing these. If we were to establish our credibility at the very beginning, we had to show we weren't afraid to announce this and to explain it and so on.
1: Not only was Goebbels' Nazi news outfit announcing British retreats and defeats, but he was using a cast of people who sounded at least as if they should have been allies. Among them would be the American former Broadway showgirl with her blonde pin curls, Mildred Gillers, known as Axis Sally, speaking here in 1943.
6: This is Berlin calling, and I'd just like to say, girls, that when Berlin calls, it pays to listen.
1: The American-born, Irish-raised William Joyce, known as Lord Haw-Haw, would become the best-known English-speaking voice of Nazi radio.
7: Germany calling, Germany calling, Germany calling.
8: Even by this time, England does not seem to have realised that her usual sanctimonious methods no longer fit in with the times in which we live.
1: The United States joined the war in 1941, and with that, they joined the Battle of the Airwaves. The Romanian-born John Houseman, best known as the actor and producer who worked with the Hollywood star Orson Welles, was interviewed by James Day in 1974 and talked about his time as director of Voice of America, or VOA as it came to be known.
9: About five, six, seven of us really created the Voice of America. There were no broadcasts of the Voice of America at all when we got there. And within about 7 months, there were about 800 a day.
1: In a special 40th anniversary radio programme in 1982, John Houseman and William Harlan Hale, who was the first voice

0: on Voice of America recalled the start. The recording is held at the US National Archives and was found with the help of historian Neil Levon.
1: I worked around the clock, for I had much to learn. I spent hours each day listening to the British and enemy broadcasts. We needed to create shows that would sound straightforward, truthful and clear, bearing in mind that many of our audience might be listening at the risk of their lives.
2: By a strange irony, it so happened that before the first broadcast, I had an invitation to go to a dinner and a ballet, and I was dressed accordingly for the occasion. I remember in the very first words that I used in the first broadcast that went out from this country, in the German language, I said, "Hier sprechen Stimmen aus Amerika.
3: Aus Amerika im Krieg."
2: In other words, Voices from America. It was only a few months later that we finally were given the official title, The Voice of America.
1: The show was considered a success. The State Department was silent, but the White House monitored it and congratulated us. So did the British by transatlantic phone. Later, their underground monitoring stations in neutral and enemy territories reported that the Nazis had done their heaviest jamming of the war to prevent this first Voice of America from being heard.
0: Jamming, intentionally disrupting radio communication, would prove the worth of what was being transmitted, but it was letters from listeners in occupied countries that solidified the success.
1: We were haunted during those first months of the war by the constant fear that the Voice of America, no matter how carefully we prepared and transmitted it, would never be heard by those for whom it was intended. Finally, after many weeks, a letter arrived by a circuitous route from Cannes in France. "You in America cannot imagine how even a few minutes of news from America, heard by a Frenchman, is spread around. An hour after it is heard, hundreds, thousands know the truth."
4: This is the Voice of America. Ici New York.
0: With the war coming to its closing stages, on German radio, an inebriated-sounding Lord Haw-Haw made his last broadcast as the Allies arrived in Berlin in 1945.
5: "You have heard something about the Battle of Berlin. I would only say that the men who have died have given their lives to show that whatever else happens, Germany will live. Es lebe Deutschland. Heil Hitler. And farewell."
0: He would be tried for treason and hanged. In August 1945, the news came that the world had been waiting for. The Second World War had ended. This was repeated on a loop in English and Japanese by the Voice of America.
6: "The White House has just announced that the Japanese government has accepted the peace proposal of the Allied governments. Stand by for further details."
0: Still to come on the documentary with me, Josephine McDermott, the post-Cold War era, when a version of a BBC drama played on Russian radio, and the moment a New Zealander had to announce the death of Albania's communist leader, Enver Hoxha.
7: There was such an anxiety in that radio that day. I remember people were like, there was such a hush all over the place. And I remember my editor looking at me and saying, "You have to do it slowly, for God's sake. Slowly." Yes, I said, "I'm going to do it slowly. You have to do it with this voice." And then he said, "Like your father died." I said, "Right." So I read it.
8: This is the BBC World Service with the young people who wired a nation.
9: Imagine a group of teenagers climbing tower blocks, stopping traffic in the middle of the night, negotiating with the police. These are the young people who built Romania's high-speed internet infrastructure.
10: Until 1989, we had only one program that was airing nothing else, only propaganda.
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9: It's a story about ingenuity, community, and what happens when people refuse to wait for the future.
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8: The Teenagers Who Wired Romania, Thursday at 1:30 and 8:30 GMT.
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0: That's on The Sound of Soft Power with me, Josephine McDermott, after a summary of the latest world news.
15: BBC News with Andrew Peach. Pressure is mounting on the FIFA president Gianni Infantino after he was forced to scrap his plan to sell a stake in the World Cup and other football tournaments to private investors. The governing body of North and Central American and Caribbean football said a comprehensive reckoning with the presidency was imperative. UEFA said it had lost confidence in his leadership. The European Union has convened emergency talks on Tuesday to discuss the migration crisis in Ceuta after tense exchanges between Spain and other member states. 22 EU countries expressed serious concern about the influx of more than 50,000 people into the Spanish territory from Morocco. The celebrated British Nepali climber Nirmal Purja has died in the avalanche that struck Pakistan's Broad Peak on Thursday, his expedition company has confirmed. Elite experts said they'd also confirmed the deaths of the other nine other team members. Firefighters in southeastern France have brought in reinforcements to tackle a wildfire that rekindled on Friday and has now consumed 15 square kilometres in the Var department. Israeli airstrikes have killed two people in Gaza, the day after Hamas agreed to end the war with Israel. The deal involved Hamas surrendering its weapons and Israel withdrawing its troops from Gaza. A truck bomb has exploded outside a police station in the Colombian city of Cúcuta, injuring eight officers and three civilians. The attack comes days before the new right-wing president is being sworn in. Two people have died and more than 500 have had to be rescued after sudden floods in the southern Indian state of Kerala. President Trump says he disagrees 100% with the decision of his own Justice Department that flawed installation rather than vandalism was to blame for the peeling lining of the Lincoln Memorial reflecting pool in Washington. That's the latest BBC News.
0: Welcome back to the documentary from the BBC World Service. I'm Josephine McDermott. We've been tracing the start of two of the biggest international broadcasters, the BBC and Voice of America. In March 2025, weeks after being returned to office on a promise to cut taxes, regulation and the size of government, Donald Trump issued an executive order to strip back the US Agency for Global Media. It oversees a number of news outlets, including Voice of America, Radio Free Asia, and Radio Free Europe. He accused it of left-wing bias, and more than 1,000 VOA employees were put on leave. The electric car billionaire Elon Musk, who was advising the president, wrote this on the social media platform X, voiced by a producer.
16: Yes, shut them down. One, Europe is free now. Not counting stifling bureaucracy. Hello. Two, nobody listens to them anymore. Three, it's just radical left, crazy people talking to themselves while torching $1 billion a year of US taxpayer money.
0: Like other big international media organizations that started on shortwave, such as the BBC, Deutsche Welle, and France Media Monde, Voice of America, Radio Free Europe, and Radio Free Asia have become much more, using other frequencies and also TV, websites, social media, and partner stations to publish their content. In 2024, the US Agency for Global Media reported reaching an audience of more than 420 million people weekly in 64 languages. It requested $944 million from the US government to run it that year, pointing out that Russia and China were investing in media markets, including Indonesia, Pakistan, Africa, and Latin America. Jamie Shea, formerly a NATO spokesperson, was among those critical of the decision.
17: I used the term soft power suicide. There was no overwhelming financial crisis in the US government that would have necessitated closing down these public broadcasting services. The second thing is that there was no alternative in terms of private sector media in the United States willing to pick up that mantle. Today, we are now in a much more competitive environment where China is learning soft power. Even Russia, despite its poor image, has a go at it with Sputnik, with RT, China, with CGTN, the Chinese Global Public Network. And these countries are putting large sums of money into this. So this is not the time for the United States to abandon the field to these state broadcasters.
0: Thomas Witherspoon, the shortwave enthusiast we heard from earlier, is certainly not abandoning the field. He's carefully collecting and cataloguing all the audio sent to him from radio's international past.
18: I enjoy so much about the medium that goes above and beyond just its ability to carry information. I've always loved interval signals, which used to tell people, you know, hey, we're about to broadcast, you're on the right frequency for Radio Australia or whatever. It was just so fun to hear some of the different ditties that were played.
0: From the snippets Thomas Witherspoon has kept from the past to the debate about the Voice of America's future. In June 2025, Carrie Lake, the former TV anchor, appeared before Congress at the House Foreign Affairs Committee. She described being put in charge of the U.S. Agency for Global Media by President Trump.
19: Within days in my role as senior advisor, it became increasingly clear that reform was nearly impossible. The agency was incompetent and mismanaged and deeply corrupt, politically biased, and frankly, a serious threat to our national security.
0: She later said,
19: "This place is rotten. It's rotten to the core. President Trump has asked me to go in and help clean it up. And he's also issued an executive order to reduce this agency down to its mandate, to what is mandated, statutorily required. That's exactly what I'm doing. I don't care if they attack me. We're going to make it right for the American taxpayers."
0: Democrat Congressman Gregory Meeks set out his view.
20: What you're doing isn't efficiency, it's chaos. The dysfunction lies in the administration's allergy to truth and democracy, the two pillars that USAGM aims to promote abroad. So I'm not surprised by the choice to gut USAGM, since the first Trump administration targeted the enterprise, violating laws and journalistic integrity to shape it into a state media like Russia's or North Korea's. Today, those regimes are actually cheering as we surrender another potent set of soft power tools and abandon the airwaves.
0: In the decades after World War II, the Soviet Union and the United States were locked in a conflict of ideology. The Cold War was an era of paranoia, fear, and mutual suspicion, with a contest for supremacy spread across the globe. It was all about persuading other countries of your ideology, and radio was primed to be a soft power tool.
21: 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It's just part of the Western armament engaged in the battle of the ether. In that Western armament, by far the biggest and most powerful weapon is called Radio Free Europe.
0: That was a BBC report from 1950. The station's former deputy director, Arch Puddington, explained more about the battle of the ether in 2025 in the BBC World Service's Witness History.
22: The communist strategy was to smother all independent voices. Anti-communist journalists were arrested or sent into exile. And there was one source of news, basically, and which was the communist government.
0: While the US had Radio Free Europe, the Soviets had Radio Moscow.
18: I don't think there's a shortwave listener that I know of that hasn't heard Radio Moscow, if they're at least my age, which I'm in my 50s.
23: This is Radio Moscow, and here is the news. First, the headline. The Soviet Union and Austria have jointly called for the withdrawal of these baby forces from occupied Arab territories.
18: Radio Moscow had some wonderful programming that kind of gave you insight into what they wanted you to hear, what they wanted you to think and believe.
1: Hello, everybody. This is Moscow Mailbag coming round again. Today, your mailbag team is Doris Maxima, back from her holidays, and myself, Edward Dyatlov. Yes, Tom's gone on his holidays, and as I said, here's Doris back from hers, and looking very fit, I must say.
2: And I feel fit. The first thing I did on getting back was to fish out my umbrella. When I was on a Baltic cruise, it was sizzling hot, and everyone was saying, when's it going to rain? Well, here, when I got back, everyone was saying, rain, rain, go away, come back on another day. But more about my holiday next week, when I've had time to get dug in and have read some of your letters.
18: Often you could tell when maybe it was a genuine question, and then maybe when it was a question that they just threw themselves a softball of something to pitch the party line and everything.
2: Well, who's our first letter from today, Edward?
1: An old friend of yours, Doris, Brian Hartley of Thornton-le-Field, asking what's being done to build up Anglo-Soviet relations.
2: A great deal's being done, Brian. Hello, Brian. It's nice to be talking to you again. You know, I think it would be no exaggeration to speak of a new stage in the development of Soviet-British relations. Very pleasant indeed. For one thing, it's been marked by a series of visits back and forth.
18: I think from a really young age, I learned the difference between subjective and objective by listening to such a wide variety of broadcasters. So I could, in my mind, know was, that sounds like propaganda to me. Our online media and social media, they put us in echo chambers and it divides us. And the algorithms are based on capturing our emotions with anger and fear and all those things. And they put us in these communities where we can just grow angrier, right? And we're not listening, we're not branching out and hearing what other voices say. I think that shortwave radio was like my introduction into critical thinking. Radio Toronto was one I listened to as well. It was another really kind of hardline station, Cold War stations that did propaganda. You know, they'd have people on there from the countries they were targeting. And so they sounded like the person next door in a lot of ways, but they were towing the party line of whatever country they were in.
0: In this Cold War period, Albania, under Enver Hoxha, virtually a hermit kingdom, broadcast in more than 20 languages on Radio Tirana. You might wonder how English speakers from democratic countries ended up broadcasting communist propaganda. And that's where the New Zealander June Taylor can shed some light, as she was the person next door. She was the English-speaking voice of communist Albania. Oral historian John Escombe spoke to her in 2022. She said it was her adopted father, Ron, a dentist, who first felt the allure of communist ideology.
7: He was absolutely mind blown with Albania and how it was building socialism. And I think probably that was why he took his whole family to Albania in 67, yeah.
0: June was 16. It was supposed to be a two-year stay, but it lasted more than 20. Ron was to work at Radio Tirana before translating Hodges' writing. Meanwhile, June was directed by the Central Committee to study French at the University of Tirana, and it was suggested she worked part-time at the radio station.
7: I knew that people were listening, but I wasn't really sure that we had a very broad audience. I mean, I was told at one particular moment that a lot of the Marxist-Leninist movements throughout the world were regular listeners.
0: And it was to this audience that the teenager who'd been reluctant to audition 18 years before had the task of announcing the death of the dictator.
7: There was such an anxiety in the radio that day. I remember people were like, there was such a hush all over the place. I remember going into the studio that day. They must have changed that text like a million times. And they would take this bit out, take this bit out, and then somebody would come in from the directory and say, no, hang on a minute, let me hear this. So finally they came back with this, I think it was about one page. And I remember my editor looking at me and saying, you have to do it slowly, for God's sake. Slowly. Yes, I said, I'm going to do it slowly. You have to do it with this voice. And then he said, like your father died. I said, right. So, yeah.
3: With the deepest grief, we inform you that today, the 11th of April, 1985, at 2 hours 15, the heart of the beloved and glorious leader of the party and our people, Comrade Enver Hoxha, First Secretary of the Central Committee of the Party of Labour of Albania, Chairman of the General Council of the Democratic Front of Albania, Commander-in-Chief of our armed forces, ceased to beat.
7: So I read it. I do remember everybody sitting on the other side of the recording studio, on the other side of the window there. What did she say? And it was, the translator was, would you just leave me alone? I'm trying to follow what she's saying. And everyone's going, what is she saying?
0: As communist regimes collapsed across Europe, Albania's government clung to power.
7: The Central Committee was in a real turmoil, and the Central Committee was not sending down directives anymore. Subsequently, so was the radio in a mess. And so slowly things started to change within the radio, and all of a sudden we were broadcasting Western music, you know, Western songs. I remember the internal radio did a thing on Tom Jones because he was a miner's son. But he got this whole thing in his songs and all of that. What's new, pussycat? Whoa, whoa, whoa, whoa, whoa. So, yeah, things started to change. Pussycat, I've got flowers and lots of hours to spend with you. And when it came down to political decisions and on what we should be transmitting, it was a real mess.
0: The people of this country, isolated for so long, became stirred by the crumbling of communism, which began with the fall of the Berlin Wall. The government even legalised opposition parties.
7: We started broadcasting articles that we'd never dream of broadcasting. I remember announcing stuff about interviews that had been done with the different political leaders now and different opinions on things. And, yeah, pluralism.
0: After the collapse of the regime in Albania in the early 90s, June went back to New Zealand. Other stations were also affected by the demise of communism. The medium of shortwave survived, but what was being broadcast on it was changing.
18: I have in the archive one of the very last recordings of Radio Berlin International after integration between East and West. And they started off with a song by the heavy metal band Europe called The Final Countdown, because it was the final countdown to the end, really, of Radio Berlin International.
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18: Their whole career, these people have been talking about the horrible things about the West, right? And how good it was over on the East side. So all of a sudden, they're being integrated.
4: So I pack my things and leave now. But not without saying thank you to all of your listeners of RBI who have kept faith with us for so long. And it's bye-bye from your program host, Kitty Sivert.
0: While some stations packed their bags, the BBC World Service continued.
5: I'm John Tusa. I was managing director of the BBC World Service from 1986 to 1992. And that was the time when the Cold War ended, 89-90. It was the time when communism and the struggle between Marxism-Leninism and free market economics was still at a very, very intense period. And what I think the World Service did, it wasn't so much engaged in that argument, but we always said that what we did was to present as many of the facts as people needed about their life as accurately, as completely as possible. And we knew that, say, in closed societies particularly, like the Soviet Union, people knew that they were getting information which they could not get from their own domestic sources. And that was something that was extremely important.
0: Sir John Tusa was part of an unimaginable period now when a special broadcasting agreement was reached between the BBC and Radio Moscow. With the fall of the Iron Curtain, there was a desire to share British know-how on a wide range of educational, commercial, legal and political matters, with states transitioning away from communist one-party rule. And one of the ways the BBC achieved this was to share The Archers. Квартира Антилова. А я на первый Dom Siem Putyes Chatira, or Dom Siem as it was known, translates as House 7, Entrance 4. It was a daily radio soap opera set in a contemporary Moscow apartment block, and storylines included people setting up their own small businesses. It was produced in Moscow by a team of Russian writers and actors. Members of the crew visited the set of The British Archers in 1994, as reported on BBC television.
6: The Archers is a veteran of 43 years. Dom Siem's a mere 2 years old. Set in an apartment block, it's a violent, tough portrayal of everyday life in the Russian capital.
9: It's about real life, about people in Moscow, in a house with a Dom Siem. It's a house, block number 7. It's everyday problems and everyday dramatic stories.
6: 4 of the Russians joined the Archers cast to improve their skills.
10: Do you want me to do all these carrots?
6: In Moscow, Dom Siem is already developing an appreciative audience, for so many years accustomed only to propaganda on the radio.
9: Step by step, we become free.
0: While accurate listening figures aren't available, the UK newspaper The Independent reported in 1997 that the UK government estimated 3 million people were tuning in every day for that particular example of the subtle attraction of soft power. As well as adapting to the shifting needs of world audiences, Sir John Teuser oversaw the introduction of new technology, satellite television, because soft power through broadcasting wasn't just about radio anymore.
5: I'm not aware that the flow of free information stops being important at any particular time. If you believe in it, you should do it. And the sums of money involved are pathetic. When people say, oh, there's not enough money, what absolute and utter rubbish. And when people say, oh, we can't put in another 200 million, when you look at the cost of defence, and I'm not against that, by the by, but when you look at how much has to be spent on defence, and you look at how much broadcasting you can get for fractions of that broadcasting, and broadcasting constantly, that is incredible value for money.
0: Today, the World Service has a weekly audience reach of 355 million, including English and 44 other languages. But in March, a report from the Public Accounts Committee, which examines the value for money of UK government spending, warned the World Service was in danger of losing ground to its rivals, driven in part by increased international media spending of state actors such as Russia and China. Since 2014, the service has been funded by a combination of contributions from UK citizens through a licence fee and a grant from the UK government. The same report said the total budget had fallen 21% in real terms in the last 5 years, mainly because of reductions in contributions from the licence fee. In the same month, the government announced it would increase funding over the next 3 years by £11 million each year. Foreign Secretary Yvette Cooper said, this further increase in support ensures that independent, impartial reporting continues to reach audiences who depend on it. Also in March, a year after President Trump's order to cut the funding of USAGM, a federal judge ruled that Carrie Lake had not had the authority to close the Voice of America and its sister stations. Patsy Widakaswara was White House bureau chief at VOA before the bulk of its funding was removed. She was also a lead plaintiff in a lawsuit against the government. She spoke to the World Service.
11: They dismantled everything in terms of our physical infrastructure. I don't even have my badges. They confiscated our equipment, our laptops and everything, shuttered satellite studios and so on. So the judge has accepted a staggered plan to bring us back to work. Getting our physical infrastructure back will take time and a lot of taxpayers' money, but that's not our hardest work. I think the hardest part of all is to regain the trust of the weekly global audience that relied on VOA that we have ignored for the past year.
0: For some, a return to what it was doing isn't what's needed. Significant change is. Ivana Stradna was born in Serbia and is a research fellow at the Foundation for Defense of Democracies in the United States.
24: I do believe that the Voice of America should have been reformed a long time ago. The Voice of America and other similar media platforms are not perfect. We don't need to really shut them down. All we had to do is to reform them. I would definitely make the content more exciting for the young audience. I would make more podcasts. I would work more closely with social media influencers. Russia has been in this battlefield for a very long time. And of course, such social media tweets or posts on Instagram are not going to be visible, that you can see that it's coming from Russian intelligence. They have really, really adapted their influence operations. They have leveraged AI. I have to admit that I'm very, very concerned about the future of the information space unless we really wake up and put our adversaries on the defensive.
0: What is happening to soft power in that information space? A lot of the media organizations that started on shortwave 100 years ago still exist, but they have evolved. They can use medium wave, FM, digital platforms, and partner stations to reach their radio audiences across borders. There's also satellite for radio and TV, the internet, and social media. And while shortwave radio was still a major part of a broadcaster's toolkit in the 1990s, it arguably isn't today, except in some regions and in conflict zones where it can bypass government censorship.
18: It's true. It's a medium that's sunsetting for broadcasters, you know, and has been for a long time. And it just has to do with the audience not being there. So these are stations that are off the air. Swiss Radio International, The Voice of Greece, Radio Canada International, Radio Netherlands, Radio Norway.
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12: Goodbye!
0: So has soft power been adapted well enough as platforms and technology have evolved?
13: My name's Nick Newman. I'm a senior research associate at the Reuters Institute for the Study of Journalism. And before that, I used to work at World Service many years ago and at the BBC News website. I think the key way of delivering soft power in the future is going to be through multiple channels. We know that more attention, particularly for younger people, comes through accessing news through social media or through digital channels. I think the biggest change right now is not the end of soft power or of international broadcasters. It's more about the fragmentation of the information ecosystem, and it's really about how these things coexist. So global broadcasters like the BBC continue to be important for many audiences, highly trusted in many countries. You also have state broadcasters. But now, on top of that, we've got everything else through social media, and that includes activists, it includes influencers and creators, it also includes diaspora media that quite often is highly trusted by people inside the country. So the BBC and others are really competing for attention with many, many more sources of information. One of the things that comes out of research again and again is that people really want trusted, impartial, accurate, and transparent news. Time and time again, we see people in information situations that are chaotic trying to access that kind of information.
0: Does the archive teach us anything? Well, perhaps it's that broadcasters are always jostled by the whims and demands of political situations and the ideologies of the day. They change as the competing interests of the world shift, like the signals coming down from the ionosphere in strange, unpredictable places.
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0: The pioneers of international radio used the latest science and technology to test the possibilities of how humans could reach each other in the 1920s, and they'd surely want us to do the same in the 2020s. We can't know where that will take us. The soft power battle continues, and the result of that fight will affect us all. Radio, having firmly been a soft power weapon in its earliest days and through the Cold War, is changing. And while the ways that we hear the spoken voice and its subtle persuasion are altering, the archive reminds us that from Frank Conrad in his garage having a bit of fun on a Saturday playing records for the boys, to the Happy Station show with its smiles across the miles, there's someone else out there with us. It gives us collective experience. I hope you've enjoyed this one.
15: This transmission is now closing down.
0: It was produced and presented by me, Josephine McDermott. The technical producer was Nikki Edwards, and the editor was Tom Bigwood.
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12: 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Inspired by the life of one of ancient Rome's most extraordinary women, the novel follows Fulvia's rise to influence in a society where political and social power lay almost entirely in the hands of men.
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17: It was a proper big wig, comes from Nashville, Tennessee. And I go to Nashville, Tennessee, and I sit around that big round conference table and they say, Little Miss Twain, please sign your name.
16: Indian director Tarsim Singh on his cult classic film The Fall, 2 decades on, and British singer-songwriter Nadine Shah shares who her Pakistani musical heroine is. Also on the show, Oscar-winning US actor J.K. Simmons on playing bad guys, Chinese guitar trailblazer Shuifei Yang. We hear from one of my favorite writers and humorists in the world, the American essayist David Sedaris, and you'll hear my conversation with the Nigerian actor, writer, and director Uzua Makapawa about her rom-com, Call of My Life. All that and more coming up on the Arts Hour.
19: BBC News, I'm John Shea. The FIFA president Gianni Infantino is under sustained pressure after he was forced to scrap his plan to sell a stake in the World Cup and other football tournaments to private investors. Football's governing bodies in Europe and in North and Central America have released scathing statements. CONCACAF called for a comprehensive reckoning with the FIFA presidency. Joe Linsky has this report.
20: Gianni Infantino has admitted defeat, and now the future of his FIFA presidency is under threat too. UEFA was one of the three confederations which had threatened to boycott the tournament if the plans went through. In what was another strong statement, European football's governing body also said they'd now lost confidence in Mr. Infantino's leadership. It said he had hatched a shabby, backroom, opaque deal, which was, in its words, anything but transparent. CONCACAF, who run football in North and Central America, have now added to the pressure, calling the proposals a unilateral and egregious act of poor governance and leadership.
19: The European Union has convened emergency talks on Tuesday to discuss the migration crisis in Ceuta, after tense exchanges between Spain and other member states. In a joint letter, 22 EU countries expressed serious concern about the influx of more than 50,000 people into the Spanish territory from Morocco. They've called for action to prevent further mass crossings. Spain's Prime Minister, Pedro Sánchez, has hit back at reactions which he said were driven by prejudice, fake news and ignorance. Following the return of the majority of the migrants from Ceuta to Morocco, Spain is installing a 500-metre floating barrier in the sea to stop people swimming around the border fence. The area will also be patrolled by civil guard vessels. The celebrated British Nepali climber Nirmal Purja has died in the avalanche that struck Pakistan's Broad Peak on Thursday, his expedition company has confirmed. Elite Exped said it had also confirmed the deaths of the other 9 members of the team. Caroline Davis is in Islamabad.
21: The record-breaking mountaineer Nirmal Purja, known as Nims, was well known for appearing in a Netflix documentary about his climbing feats. Purja was one of a group of 10 climbers to have gone missing when the avalanche hit on Thursday. In a statement, his brother said he felt as though he had lost his whole world. He said, "My brother was not only my younger brother, he was my heart." While Pakistan's authorities have only confirmed they have the remains of 3 climbers, drones have spotted bodies on the mountain. Rescuers have not been able to reach them yet to confirm their identities or condition.
19: Firefighters in southeastern France have brought in reinforcements to tackle a wildfire that rekindled on Friday and has now consumed 15 square kilometres of land in the Var department. A local fire chief said temperatures were heading towards 40 degrees and humidity was very low. World News from the BBC. President Zelensky of Ukraine has renewed his appeal for Western air defences after a deadly overnight attack on Kyiv in which only 1 out of 27 ballistic missiles was shot down. Paul Adams reports from Kyiv.
1: For President Zelensky, last night's barrage of ballistic missiles proved a point he's been making with increasing urgency for months. Ukraine lacks sufficient stocks of Patriot interceptors to deal with this particular threat. Russia still fires hundreds of drones. One crashed into an apartment block in the southern port of Odessa as we were leaving the city this morning. Ukraine deals successfully with most drones, but fast-moving ballistic missiles are much more dangerous. Russia fired 373 into Ukraine last month, more than twice as many as in June.
19: Russian police say an explosion at a restaurant in Moscow has killed three people and wounded 15 more. Local reports say a private function was taking place at the time. Emergency services are at the scene. The details are still coming in. Two people have died and more than 500 have had to be rescued after sudden floods in the southern Indian state of Kerala. Streets have been partially submerged and houses damaged or completely destroyed. The unexpectedly heavy rain also triggered landslides. Videos show residents using rowing boats on what should be roads. India's meteorological department has warned of more heavy rain on Sunday. President Trump says he disagrees 100% with the decision of his own Justice Department that flawed installation rather than vandalism was to blame for the peeling lining of the Lincoln Memorial reflecting pool in Washington. The administration had accused a former Olympian, David Hearn, of vandalizing the pool. But on Friday, Jeanine Pirro, the attorney responsible, asked a judge to drop the case, saying new documents indicated that the damage was the result of a rushed and flawed installation process. BBC News.
16: Hello and welcome to the Arts Hour from the BBC World Service. I'm Nikki Badey, bringing you a star-studded lineup of global guests and some cultural companionship with the best arts and culture conversation from across the BBC and beyond. Coming up, the country pop Canadian superstar singer Shania Twain talks about how she got her big break. Indian director Tarsim Singh on his cult classic film The Fall, 2 decades on. And British singer, songwriter and actor Nadine Shah shares her Pakistani musical heroine. Also on the show, Oscar-winning US actor J.K. Simmons on playing bad guys, Chinese guitar trailblazer Zhuifei Yang, and we hear from one of my favourite writers in the world, the American essayist and humorist David Sedaris. That's not all, though. Later in the show, you'll hear my conversation with the actor, writer and director Uzo Amakapawa about her rom-com Call of My Life, which has been breaking box office records in Nigeria. And we welcome back as our cultural critic on today's Arts Hour, bringing her hot take on all today's fare, Zing Sing. So before we go any further, Zing, do you have a cultural highlight that you want to recommend to the world?
2: I would love to recommend a book called Taiwan Travelogue by Yang Shuangzi, which won the International Booker Prize. I think you featured it on the Arts Hour.
16: We did.
2: And it's a brilliant story about almost a proto-Anthony Bourdain-type travel writer from Japan, who's a woman, who goes on this kind of almost diplomatic trip to Taiwan to sample the country because it's now a Japanese colony. And she ends up falling in love with her female translator and interpreter. And it's a beautiful love story wrapped in a kind of ode to Taiwanese food. I mean, it left me feeling so hungry because some of the descriptions of food in that novel are so brilliantly vivid and realized. And it's also a great introduction to Taiwan as a country and its complicated history.
16: Thank you, Zing. First then, before Taylor Swift, there was Shania Twain, one of the most successful country music pop crossover artists ever. That don't impress me much. Come On Over, released in 1997, remains the biggest selling album by a female solo artist of all time. No other country album has sold more copies. She's back, age 60, having faced some struggles in recent years with a new album, Little Miss Twain. After contracting Lyme disease from a tick bite in 2003, Shania Twain literally lost her singing voice and had to undergo surgery. Her upbringing, too, was full of hurdles. Her parents were in a toxic and often violent relationship, and one day Shania became sole guardian of her siblings when both her mother and father were killed in a car accident. She told the BBC's Lauren Laverne about the moment she heard what had happened.
3: I collapsed hearing that news over the phone. My sister called me, and I could hear my little brother howling in the background. we were all just wailing together. The kids could not be separated after that accident. They needed to stay together.
4: And so then at 22, you become responsible for them, for the whole family, also for dealing with the personal and business affairs of your parents and their, you know, their working life. How did you get through the time that followed? It must have been so difficult.
3: I leave Toronto, of course. I'm back in the family, the last family home that we had, and that the kids were still living in when my parents died, and moved back in. I have to do a lot of things I know nothing about, like take out a second mortgage for the house to sustain what's going to happen next until the business equipment can be sold from the tree planting, and I'm selling vehicles off, and I'm in lawyer's office regularly dealing with the insurance because the passengers in the vehicle were suing and the truck driver was suing and everybody was, there was so many complexities to the accident itself. I had to understand the accident reports, things nobody would ever want to have to ever, you know, have to go through step by step. Just terrible. And I wasn't allowed to grieve because I'm thrown into this state of guardianship.
4: You had to give up on music, really. You were just overwhelmed by dealing with what had happened and looking after your family. But then your mother's friend, the woman who would become your first manager, Mary Bailey, found you a job. It was at the Deerhurst Golf Resort in Ontario. What did it involve?
3: I was singing in a cast of four other singers. The band had a horn section. I was very thrilled with that because I played the trumpet in high school. So I'm in this variety show at this golf resort, 6 hours from our hometown of Timmins. So we're quite far south now. And I had to move the kids to Huntsville, to this town, because I had an income that was steady and I could still sing. I couldn't travel around and leave the family. So I was very lucky to have this, as far as I'm concerned, at least in a permanent, steady job, and we all, us kids, can stay together.
4: But at one point, Mary arranged for someone to come from Nashville to watch you perform. Tell me about that. How did it go?
3: So for the 3 years that I'm singing at the resort, I continue to write music, of course. Writing, songwriting is at my core. That is what that's my joy. And, you know, the stage paid the bills and the songwriting was my love and the dream. I kept sharing my demo tapes with Mary. You know, she became like a second mother, honestly. And she would give me feedback. She sends the demo to somebody she knows in Nashville from her early days. He's a Nashville music lawyer, and he's blown away to the point where he comes all the way to the resort to see me sing live. And when I sang the song, Wind Beneath My Wings, he just couldn't believe it. And now at this point, I've been at the resort for a while. I can sing in stilettos. I can wear a sequin gown. I can present more like a world-class performer.
4: So you've learned the skills of the trade, really.
3: I learned so much at this resort. I thought I would be there forever, paying bills, which I was grateful to be able to do. I knew eventually the kids would go away, and it would be too late for me to have a career. And I was only 30 when I had my first top 10 song. So the stall was there in my efforts to become a recording artist. But the heavens opened because I was finally discovered.
4: Finally.
3: Like a proper discovery. It was a proper bigwig, comes from Nashville, Tennessee.
4: And offers you a big fat record contract. It's the dream. The dream.
3: And I go to Nashville, Tennessee, and I sit around that big round conference table and they say, Little Miss Twain, please sign your name.
6: Shania Twain. Today's cultural critic is Zing Sing. Did that impress you much?
2: Very good.
3: Sorry, I just had to do that.
2: I mean, I was really shocked to hear about Shania Twain's backstory.
6: Me
2: I guess
6: too.
2: Because when you listen to her music, there's no trace of this kind of traumatic upbringing or past. I grew up listening to her music, and for me, she was always a kind of country pop singer, uncomplicated, singing about boys and love. But to hear that she's come from this kind of background is actually really makes me reconsider her as an artist.
6: Oh, me too, in the best possible way. So where does she sit musically in terms of your tastes?
2: I think she definitely was of a very early 2000s era of women in country pop. People like Faith Hill, Jessica Simpson, Shania Twain was probably the queen of all of those. And then shading into groups of more conventional pop girls like Britney Spears, Christina Aguilera. She felt very much of that generation.
6: Yeah.
2: So it's amazing that at the age of 60, she's still making country music. And I do think there's a whole new generation of young country stars like Shaboozey, like Ella Langley, who are still kind of paying homage to this queen of country.
6: I love Ella Langley. So what is the new album like in your expert musical opinion?
2: I think it's Shania through and through. It's really country. I don't think, in a way, it's almost comforting that she hasn't really changed up her approach to music. It still feels very much her. I mean, I would have loved to kind of almost hear more of her personal story and her past in the music that she makes. But maybe for whatever reason, it's not something she wants to put out there.
6: But I wonder if we go back and listen to her lyrics with this not new knowledge about what she's been through, whether we would find hints of that in her earlier lyrics.
2: I think it's incredible that she's still performing
6: at
2: all, given the fact that she had Lyme disease. I saw her 2 years ago at Glastonbury. She's opened this year for Harry Styles. You would never know that she at one point had completely lost her voice.
6: Thank you, Zing. You're listening to The Arts Hour from the BBC World Service. What does it feel like to be a director whose film flops at the box office and isn't appreciated at the time, but is now seen as a bit of a masterpiece? That's what the BBC's Eleni Jones asked Indian filmmaker Tarsem Singh. It's 20 years since his extraordinary 2006 movie The Fall was released, in which an injured stuntman relates an elaborate and fantastical fable to a young girl, and then finds himself in the surreal imaginary world that he's constructed. The Fall fell off a cinematic cliff because the high concept meant it couldn't find backing or decent distribution in a hostile Hollywood environment. Tarsem Singh was a bit of an outsider, which was probably a contributing factor. He'd largely worked on music videos and commercials at the time. Well, here he is, taking us back 20 years before his film became the cult classic it is today.
5: How'd you hurt your arm?
7: My head.
5: Me too.
9: I'll tell you a story.
10: How would you describe the film setting, you know, in space and time?
11: It kind of is timeless. That's why I think in retrospect, it is aging much better than it did. Because when it came out, people looking at it as, oh, is this naive? Is this what? And I just went like, oh, you're in a kid's imagination. You can do pretty much whatever you want.
22: They rode down from the high mountain deserts to a place he loved. In the middle of a lake.
10: And what about these amazing locations that we see throughout the film? Is it true that the little girl, the actress who plays Alexandria, that she helped inspire them?
11: Yes. I'm going to all these locations that I'm doing commercials in. I just thought, I'll go there. And once I know the background of what the girl is imagining, I showed her all the pictures. And she pointed at this and that. And of course, if you think my work was ambitious, you have to listen to a kid talk. I mean, hers thing was 10 times more ambitious. And I just said, no. This is where we can go. So after about 28 countries, I think we pretty much had the story down because I didn't have the background of the people or the characters that I was introducing. I just said over the years, I'll figure it out. And whenever I get a commercial, I will only do commercials in those areas. And I'd get those areas and fit them into the story. So it is a bit of a retrofitting on what she imagined.
10: Yeah, it's a wonderfully practical approach to making a totally fantastical story, just tagging it on the end of your commercial work.
11: It's not really how you... I always tell people that, you know, I didn't really have a solid script. We had an outline. And I just said, the child's going to make it.
10: Well, this is kind of what's fascinating about the story behind the story of The Fall, if you like, because I know, you know, it struggled to find distribution. You've talked about struggling to find finance, all of that. And then over the years, its reputation has really built steadily and it's now a much beloved classic, I think widely considered so. Why do you think it is? What's changed?
11: It is a polarizing film because nobody knew what bucket to put it into. I remember when we showed it to people, they just want to know, you know, who's it for? And they go like, actually, it's for everybody. But it was kind of sabotaged up front and it kind of got completely taken off. Nobody wanted it. And it took me another 2 years to put it out myself. So I don't think the audience changes much. Like if it had a bigger, let's say, you know, critics behind it, it would have worked because then people have said, oh, it's this. Let me give it the time that I need to give. It's kind of like, you know, context. Like context is to a painting. You know, you see it on the side of the road and you go like, ah, maybe 80 bucks. You see it in the museum and you think like, 800 million? I don't know. It just becomes that. But the critics that came and just completely ate it up and just said like, you know, polarizingly hated it or loved it. And I was kind of became aware of that. So the audience now kind of who are looking for something off center and are okay with polarizing film. But a lot of the newer people that saw it or saw that time of children are now critics. So they kind of like lionized it and came out.
22: We're a strange pair, aren't we?
7: Are you trying to save my soul?
16: Tarsim Singh talking about his film, The Fall.
11: Looking for something off-center and are okay with polarizing film, but a lot of the newer people that saw it or saw that time of children are now critics. So they kind of like lionized it and came out.
22: We're a strange pair, aren't we?
7: Are you trying to save my soul?
16: Tarsim Singh talking about his film.

0: remember seeking it out on DVD, which is exactly what he talks about, the DVD revival of films that flopped at the box office.
1: Yes.
0: And I was completely blown away. And if anything, it made me sad that I didn't see it in cinemas,
1: yeah,
0: because it's obviously such a cinematic vision. But, you know, I think the idea that a film can fail at the box office but get a second wind and a second go of success is really heartening for a lot of filmmakers.
1: So having seen it, why do you think it didn't land at the time?
0: I mean, as you say, it's incredibly high concept. It's a story within a story. It's a little bit like 1001 Arabian Nights, where someone is relating all these fantastical stories to a kind of passive audience. And I think maybe the visuals were just too imaginative and out there and fanciful for people to really get a grip on it. I mean, the costumes are incredible.
1: Oh, they're amazing.
0: But at the same time, they're completely placeless. Like, you don't really know, is this a period film?
1: Is it the future?
0: Fantasy?
1: Yeah.
0: Exactly.
1: Yeah.
0: But I think that's also one of the reasons why it really had this revival when it came out on DVD, because people were so gripped by how it looked.
1: Would you go and see it in the cinema today?
0: I would 100% see it in a cinema. Get Tarsim on it.
1: Yes. Do you have another cult classic in mind that perhaps went under the radar when it was originally released that you'd recommend to people listening today?
0: I think everyone will have heard of this, but Rocky Horror Picture Show completely flopped at the box office, and it was kind of relegated to midnight showings because the distributors didn't know what to do with it. And then they realized that people were just turning up to these midnight screenings, knowing all the lyrics, dressing up,
1: taking little bits to throw at the screen.
0: Exactly.
1: Not that I'm encouraging that.
0: No, respect your local cinema.
1: Yes.
0: But that became part of its whole revival and resurrection as a kind of cult classic. And I think now it's one of the films that gets shown the most consistently, even after it's come out.
1: So have you been to a sort of midnight screening of the Rocky Horror Picture
0: Yes,
1: Show?
0: It's so fun.
1: I highly encourage it. I love it. Thank you so much, Zing. You're with The Arts Hour and I'm Mickey Beattie. Singer and songwriter Nadine Shah was born in Northeast England to a British mother with Norwegian descent and a father from Pakistan. Her musical influences growing up were therefore a diverse mix from Mariah Carey to Urdu ghazals, something which is reflected in her richly textured work. Ahead of her appearance at the legendary BBC summer series of classical concerts, The Proms, she spoke to Nick Ahad about a legendary Pakistani singer, Abida Parveen, who had a profound effect on young Nadine.
2: My father would play Abdul Parveen's music to me growing up, and I think hers was the first Pakistani female voice that I'd heard, where the woman was singing with a much lower register, just like when I first heard Nina Simone for the first time.
3: Right.
2: And you know, I haven't always been a smoker, but I have always had a very, very low kind of baritone vocal, and so I was just drawn to these women, Abdul Parveen being one of them. And it was so different from every other Pakistani singer or Indian singer that I'd heard, you know, from Bollywood. Always so, so high and quite unattainable to me, but it's the power. I don't speak fluent Urdu either. And it doesn't matter when I listen to Abdul Parveen, because there is something very spiritual that I get from her music. Even though I don't speak the language, it really doesn't matter to me. And so, yeah, as part of my upbringing, she's, you know, me and my father idolize her. And yeah, I think it's her spirit and the way that she uses her vocal. Not often, I think, vocalists are considered musicians. I think sometimes people might say things like, oh, they're just a singer.
3: Right.
2: Oh, yeah, they just sing.
3: Right.
2: Abdul Parveen sings. And the way that she uses her her vocal is, it's otherworldly and it is so skilled. And I think that's been a massive inspiration to me, to really hone in on the skill of my vocal.
3: I think as well, when I listen to your music, I can hear those influences. This might sound like a really strange thing to say, although probably not for me, but I can hear your mixed heritageness in your music. Is that something that you're aware of?
2: It's something I'm aware of because people told me.
3: Right.
2: But it wasn't a conscious decision. But then now it's been pointed out, I do hear it. But of course, it makes perfect sense, because that's what I grew up listening to. So it's like the Eastern scale and what have you, and the way that I'll slide over certain notes and go in between. certain notes as well is way more typical of Southeast Asia than in West.

0: to music. And because my father has a beautiful singing voice also. You know, it's a muscle and you have to inherit it from somewhere, and it's him. And it's also, it's half hearing as well. And it's the music that I listened to growing up.
1: Finally, just quickly tell us about your new album that's on the way.
0: I genuinely am very proud of this one, but it has been a real labour of love. It's been very difficult to make financially for many different reasons. I decided also not to work with the same producer that I'd worked with for 5 albums. No falling out, nothing like that. I just wanted to know if I could do it myself, and I wanted to get myself out of that routine and just, you know, to really push myself and see what I was capable of. And it turns out quite a lot, you know. It turns out I'm quite capable, and it's I suppose it's my proudest work to date. And I imagine that the first single will be coming out, you know, at the beginning of next year.
2: Nadine Shah, I am a big fan. And sidebar, you may have heard me singling out her acting performance as a suffragette in the recent film Virginia Woolf's Night and Day. And this was a rumour when I wrote this little piece of information earlier, but it's now been announced that she's doing the music for a Royal Shakespeare Company theatre production, and she's going to be actually acting in it. Zing, you are our cultural critic today, so back to her music. Can you in any way hear all the varied influences from her childhood, from her life and ethnicities in her work?
3: I think there's a real depth to Nadine's music. And I think initially when you listen to it, it feels very straightforwardly influenced by dark wave music, by, you know, music by people like New Order. But actually, when you listen to it more, there is that kind of textured influence, which I think comes from this unique upbringing and heritage that she's had.
2: Yeah.
3: And it's interesting that we talk a lot about musicians who initially reject the influences and the tastes of their parents, but then kind of come full circle to what their parents were listening to.
2: Yeah. Abida Parveen, for people who don't know, is the queen of Sufi music. That's how she's referred to. And that kind of Qawwali voice is amazing. And I can hear some of that in Nadine's vocals sometimes. We can listen to a snippet of Nadine in action on stage for her BBC prom. This is the track Greatest Dancer, and she's joined by the orchestra Royal Northern Sinfonia, conducted by Ellie Slorak.

Nadine Scherr performing at this year's BBC Proms. That's it for part one of the show, but don't go away, still to come. The actor J.K. Simmons on playing an Irish-American gangster, writer David Sedaris on people stealing his work, and I'll be talking to Nigerian star Uzoamakapawa. The Arts Hour's back after this.

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3: Coming up on the Arts Hour with me, Nikki Beatty, the Oscar-winning American actor J.K. Simmons on playing bad guys, the ever-witty writer David Sedaris, music from pioneering Chinese guitarist Shui Fei Yang, and my conversation with Uzo Amakapawa, a leading light in Nigeria's Nollywood.
4: There are different parts of Nollywood, right? There's Nollywood happening in eastern Nigeria. There's Nollywood happening in northern Nigeria.
3: Right.
4: Nollywood happening in western Nigeria and other cultures as well.
3: All that and more still to come on the Arts Hour.
5: BBC News, I'm John Shea. Pressure is mounting on the FIFA president, Gianni Infantino, after he was forced to scrap his plan to sell a stake in the World Cup and other football tournaments to private investors. The governing body of North and Central American and Caribbean football said a comprehensive reckoning with the presidency was imperative. UEFA said it had lost confidence in his leadership. The European Union has convened emergency talks on Tuesday to discuss the migration crisis in Ceuta after tense exchanges between Spain and other member states. 22 EU countries expressed serious concern about the influx of more than 50,000 people into the Spanish territory from Morocco. The British Nepali climber Nirmal Purja has died in the avalanche that struck Pakistan's Broad Peak on Thursday, his expedition company has confirmed. Elite expert said it had also confirmed the deaths of the other nine team members. Russian police say a blast at a restaurant in Moscow has killed three people and wounded 15 more. Local reports say a private function was taking place at the time. Emergency services are at the scene. Details are still coming in. Firefighters in southeastern France have brought in reinforcements to tackle a wildfire that rekindled on Friday and has now consumed 15 square kilometres in the Var department. Israeli airstrikes have killed two people in Gaza a day after Hamas agreed to end the war with Israel. The deal involved Hamas surrendering its weapons and Israel withdrawing its troops from Gaza. Two people have died and more than 500 have had to be rescued after sudden floods in the southern Indian state of Kerala. And President Trump says he disagrees 100% with the decision of his own Justice Department that flawed installation rather than vandalism was to blame for the peeling lining of the Lincoln Memorial reflecting pool in Washington. BBC News.
3: Welcome back to the Arts Hour from the BBC World Service with me, Nikki Beatty. And if you've only just joined us, in the first half of the show, we heard Canadian country megastar Shania Twain, the Indian film director Tarsem Singh, and the English singer Nadine Shah on her Pakistani musical inheritance. Coming up, the ever-witty writer and unique observer of life, US author David Sedaris. Music from the pioneering Chinese guitarist Shui Fei Yang, and my conversation with Uzo Amakapawa, a leading light in Nigeria's Nollywood. First, though, J.K. Simmons is a powerful and prolific American actor who's probably best known for his role as the megalomaniacal music teacher in the 2014 film Whiplash, which won him a hugely deserved Oscar. He was superb in the dual roles of Howard Silk in the TV series Counterpart and has carved a bit of an acting furrow playing flawed characters. His latest is as an Irish-American mob leader in The Westies, an MGM crime series set amongst the Irish and Italian gangs of 1980s New York. J.K. Simmons spoke to the BBC's Roman Kemp about the series and his role.
6: He just killed a made man. The Italians outnumber us about 100-1. They're going to come after us with everything they got. And the feds are paying a lot of attention. watch your back.
7: JK, I mean, look, it goes without saying pretty instantly in the show, it's not for the faint-hearted. I'll say that much.
8: No. Don't watch it with your preschoolers, please.
9: No.
7: There you go. Exactly. You play Eamon Sweeney, who's the gang leader. And the series, it starts, I guess, at a pivotal moment, wouldn't you say?
8: It does. I mean, the script by Chris Brancato and Michael Payne just dives right into the deep end immediately. Yeah, and it's like, we'll get to know these people later, but right now, this is what's going on.
7: So what is that moment that you're saying there? So how would you describe it for people?
8: It's the first of many moments of mayhem in the script. I'm like the anti-spoiler police.
7: Sorry.
8: So I don't want to just there.
7: Yeah.
8: But I guess we do have some laughs.
7: Yeah.
6: We got to send a message. Keep out of Hell's Kitchen.
10: Nobody is going to forget that we Irish built this neighborhood.
6: Nasty business, didn't I tell you?
7: And Jackie, you lived in New York in the 80s, right?
8: I lived in Hell's Kitchen in the 80s when this show takes place. Yeah,
7: yeah. So, I was going to say, were you aware of the history before you got the project through?
8: Yeah, yeah. And I was an actor / waiter at the time, going out of town to do regional theater jobs. And basically when I was living in Hell's Kitchen, I was waiting tables at Joe Allen or one of the joints in the neighborhood and walking home at 1 a.m. with a pocket full of cash and
7: kind of doing
8: a lot of this.
7: Wow. Yeah. But as well, you've brought us so many fantastic characters and bad guys, I guess you could call them, Spider-Man to Whiplash. Why is it so fun, I guess, playing a baddie or someone that, you know, that's got that extra bit of grit?
8: It's for me, the big challenge often is finding the humanity in this, you know, whether it's the head of the Aryan Brotherhood or the head of the Irish gang in Hell's Kitchen who's doing, you know, unspeakable things for his own personal gain. If there's not some glimpse of humanity in the writing, I don't know how to find my way into that. Right. And there's, you know, despite all the mayhem, as we've mentioned, there is a soft Irish heart at the core of Eamon Sweeney. And I kept hoping for and finding opportunities to embrace that.
3: J.K. Simmons. Zing Sing. J.K. Simmons seems like such a lovely, learned, balanced human being. Why do you think he's so often cast as these pretty intimidating, often nasty characters?
11: I guess he's just got a look about him. His physicality is that of a villain. Apologies to J.K. Simmons, who I think is a very lovely man. But, you know, those kind of narrowed eyes, the shaved head, the kind of square jaw. He's not what you call a leading man. He's what you call a character actor. And I think those are the men who are so good at playing baddies.
3: Also, I think as a character actor, you can almost guarantee a lifetime of work. Whereas if you're a lead actor, if you're a star, a hero or a heroine, your work is minimized in some way.
11: It's a little bit like being a Premier League footballer. You've got maybe 10, 15 years of being at the very top of your game.
3: Yes.
11: And then you'll drop off as you age. But character actors are consistently employed throughout their lives, much like J.K. Simmons has been.
3: Yeah. Well, I am really enjoying the Westies. So I just watched episode 4. What are your thoughts on it, though?
11: For me, it's like a combination between The Departed, which is a Boston crime movie, famously based on Inferno Affairs, the Hong Kong film, and Say Nothing, which is the Disney Plus series about the Irish Troubles. So it's like this beautiful combination of two very distinct genres, but set in a New York of the 80s, which feels like a fresh kind of take on everything. It's really entertaining. I would say that anybody going in looking for the next Sopranos is probably going to be disappointed because there's not that much depth to it, but it is a really fun ride.
3: Thank you so much, Zing. You're listening to The Arts Hour from the BBC World Service. Uzo Amakapawa is a Nigerian actor, writer and director whose latest film, Call of My Life, has been described as a Nigerian rom-com. Set in Lagos, she plays Soluchi, or Sol, a 31-year-old call centre worker who's emotionally wounded and recovering from a bad relationship.
12: BLC, my name is Sol. How may I help you?
13: Oh, hey, it's Sol. It's you.
14: You have a sonorous voice.
3: When a chance phone call introduces her to the kind and attentive Eli, she finds herself drawn to the possibility of love again. To embrace the happiness she deserves, Salucci must overcome her fear of rejection and learn to open her heart. When I spoke to Uzu Amaka, she told me that the premise of the film drew on her own experience, though not in the way you might expect.
4: I did work in a call center for 2 years. That was my day job. And it was fun. It was a fun experience. I loved working there and I just took notes. It was very interesting. I'm such a big, you know, observer.
3: Yes.
4: Even of my own life, when I go through life and I go through experiences, it's almost like I'm an outsider watching myself go through these things. So working at the call center, I was so interested in just how the relationships at the call center happened and the calls that came in, oftentimes calls unrelated to even the network that I was working for. And I was just curious about those things and made notes every now and then.
3: Well, it was really clear to me that you'd done some research, because we established very quickly in the film that the demand for productivity at speed from the employees is needed. There's no room for going off script and being an empath.
4: Yes.
3: But tell me, the film's been described as a Nigerian rom-com. How would you describe it?
4: I would describe it as a rom-com, period.
3: Okay, good. Because my next question was going to be, I also saw it described as a Nollywood rom-com, and I wanted to know what would constitute a Nollywood film as opposed to just a film from Nigeria or a film made in Lagos. Is there a formula to a Nollywood film?
4: I don't know that there is. I personally, at least, I think that when you're in the Nigerian film industry, the audiences within the Nigerian industry consider you a Nollywood actor as opposed to just an actor. Or they call you a Nollywood filmmaker just because it's a way to identify you. But I don't know that it has any bearing on it being referred to as a film, basically, or as a Nigerian film or as a Nollywood film. I think that when you make a film that everyone can connect to, especially addressing themes that are universally, recognizable, such as love and heartbreak and hurt and grief and things like this, then you can call it, a film. Simply a film.
3: Yes. I'm very familiar with the formula used for Bollywood films, and people who work in Hindi cinema, in the language of Hindi, do not necessarily want to be described as Bollywood, because Bollywood means singing and dancing, a villain and a vamp, a hero and a heroine. So that's where that question was coming from.
4: I see.
3: This film has done extremely well at the box office in Nigeria.
4: Yes.
3: Tell me a little bit about the responses that you've heard. What's resonated with people?
4: I think that the audiences are responding to, for lack of a better word, honesty. I don't want to be, so cliche, but it is. The characters they feel like people that you know or people that we've been, I think that when stories reflect people's sort of emotions instead of just manipulating them, audiences tend to embrace them. It was very deliberate even in the writing for me. I wanted characters that felt true. I wanted them to dress normally as opposed to like having these costumey, even just down to the hair and the makeup and the things that they said. I wanted them to feel real. I wanted them to feel ordinary.
3: So the look of the film is gorgeous. Even when we are in an area that is not traditionally gorgeous. Tell us a little bit about the director, Dammy Twitch. I know that he's a famous music video director. He's shot things for Davido. But this is his debut feature. Tell me what it was like working with him.
4: Interestingly, I'd worked with him on a music video. In 2024. I was the video vixen in that video. And so that was the first time I'd worked with him. And for Call of My Life, he brought just the beauty of music videos into Call of My Life.
3: Yeah.
4: Working with him was just, it showed me just how vast filmmaking can be, because leading up to that, I had done film, but in very controlled, very, you know, restricted ways. But with him, it was just boundless, and he wanted to show Lagos beautifully.
3: Yeah.
4: It was very important to him that Lagos is not just this gritty, this thing that when we see in film is always gritty and, you know, it's sad and it's violent. Yes, you know, Lagos is a lot, but it was important to him that this world, that he created a beautiful world for Lagos, and that he showed that Lagos could be a romantic city. And so every single time that we went out to film, that was top of mind for him.
3: Yeah.
4: He wanted Soul to show up in this city looking beautiful, and for the city to compliment Soul as well.
3: Well, mission accomplished. Tell me what languages we're hearing in the film. So I mean, obviously there's English, but then yes. I guessed that there was Nigerian pidgin and Igbo, but I don't know. So what were we listening to?
4: Yes, there's English, there's Igbo, and there's pidgin.
3: Okay, so
4: yes.
3: Your character does an Igbo tongue twister before she starts her shift, for example.
4: Yes.
3: Can you do
4: yes.
3: that for us now, or have you forgotten it?
4: Oh, no. I remember it. It's the first one that she does is...
3: And is it just gobbledygook, or does it mean something?
4: When you translate it literally...
3: It doesn't make sense.
4: It doesn't exactly make sense, but it's like... So for instance... it says the seamstress. Are you sad that a chicken has laid an egg on the cloth that you're making?
3: Okay.
4: But when you, so the aqua, for instance, aqua, right?
3: Yes.
4: She says, "Wan yin aqua aqua." Aqua means clothes.
3: Okay.
4: And aqua also means egg.
3: Ah.
4: Aqua also means to sew.
3: Okay.
4: Aqua. Aqua also means to cry. So it's one word that just means so
3: three
4: much.
3: Different things. Okay. Oh, I love
4: four
3: it.
4: Four different things. Yes.
3: I love. So would there be a film made purely in Igbo that would then have to have subtitles in other parts of Nigeria, for example?
4: Yes.
3: Okay.
4: Because in Nollywood, there are different parts of Nollywood, right? There's Nollywood happening in Eastern Nigeria. There's Nollywood happening in Northern Nigeria.
3: Right.
4: Nollywood happening in Western Nigeria and other cultures as well. So the Igbo bits of Nollywood, they shoot in Igbo and then translate. They have subtitles in English. Same with the North, same with the West. So that all happens where we have different languages within Nollywood.
3: Yeah. Wow.
4: Yeah.
3: So Soul has a fellow worker in the call center who has... hearing difficulties, which is a little bit problematic when you're answering phones and listening to people with problems to fix. That's your job in a call center.
4: Yes.
3: Where did that idea come from?
4: Well, when I was working at the call center,
3: yeah.
4: I had hearing issues at some point.
3: You did?
4: I did, because you know, you have the headphones on for hours and hours, and you have people yelling to your ears, and you have angry customers and all of these things. So it happened where I stopped. I wasn't hearing for a while. So I then went to the hospital and had it flushed, had my ear flushed, and it became okay. But it came from real life.
3: Okay.
4: It came from real life. Yes.
3: Well, Eli describes Soul's voice as sonorous, and I just wanted to end by asking you, can you feel what someone's personality is like, what they are like through their voice?
4: Yes, sometimes.
3: Okay.
4: Yes, you can be wrong sometimes, but you can make out what a person is like
3: well,
4: off of just hearing their voice.
3: If you want to know whether Eli was right to read into Soul's voice, you will have to see the film Call of My Life. Uzu Amaka, thank you so very much.
4: Oh, thank you so much. You're so kind.
3: Uzu Amaka Power, and look out for Call of My Life in a movie theatre or on a streamer soon. You're listening to The Arts Hour from the BBC World Service with me, Nikki Beatty. I was introduced to the writing of the coruscating American essayist David Sedaris in the late 1990s when a friend gave me his collection, Holidays on Ice. I have loved his work ever since. If you do nothing else, please read his Santaland Diaries essay. Better still, listen to him reading it. He transforms the absurdities of everyday life into stories of startling insight, razor-sharp wit and disarming honesty. They work especially well when he reads them aloud, either on the radio or on his sell-out global book tours. When the BBC's Nick Grimshaw caught up with him recently, David Sedaris, with his trademark dry wit, explained why he put so much energy into his stage shows.
9: It's the only way that people can't rip me off. You know what I mean? Like, people make a choice now, right? Do I steal something or do I pay for it? And so people are actually doing you a favor. When I saw something the other day, I was horrified. It was on Instagram. And it was this woman goes into a bookstore, scans a book with her phone, and then gets the entire audiobook read by AI. And then you can change the voice. You can get, you know, Clark Gable to read it to you, or you can get Twiggy to read it to you. And it's complete stealing on top of stealing, right? So sometimes when people complain about my ticket prices, I'm like, sorry. Found one way, you can't rip me off.
12: You can't rip me off. Yeah. I want to talk to you about your imagination. You know, I feel like you're writing, for me, you always notice details that maybe, you know, somebody might walk past. Have you always had that inquisitive brain, or is that something that you've trained yourself to do over the years?
9: I guess I've always paid attention, I suppose. Mm-hmm. I'm not a big phone person, right? So I'm not looking down on my phone. The problem is now when you pay attention, all you see are people looking at their phones. Mm-hmm.
12: And you, I watched an interview with you recently where you talked about, I think you were in Alabama maybe, and you went to the post office and someone was like, why did you do that? You can just do it all on the internet. And you were like, no, I want to walk to the post office. I want to see life. Is that like harder and harder to do now in the age that we live to, you know, experience real life humans?
9: No, because I don't really partake in a lot of the online stuff. Mm-hmm. Like, I don't like shopping online.
12: No.
9: I like going into a place. And here's one thing I found, like, just store-wise, right? Like, if you go into, like, a chain store, that's when you get, how's your money going so far? Got any big plans for the weekend? But if you go to the kind of store I was normally too intimidated to go into, you very rarely get that.
12: You never get it.
9: No, you very rarely get that.
12: Yeah.
9: Like,
12: yeah.
9: You get, like, actual people who have, I walked in the store and this guy, it was in San Francisco. It was amazing within 2 minutes how much I knew about him. And it was just, you know, it was like, oh, my boyfriend was sewing a button on my shirt. And it's like, okay, you can't sew and you have a boyfriend. And just, I just learned so much and I bought something just because I wanted to make him happy. I wanted to buy something for him.
12: Do you like, are you someone that likes a chatty, like, cab driver? Because I always quite like a chat with a stranger on the street or in a cab.
9: I love it.
12: I love that.
9: And you get so many good stories from, just talking to a driver. Gosh, I've gotten so many good things over the years by talking to drivers.
12: I want to talk to you about your brand new book. It's called The Land and Its People, but that was not what it was always going to be called. There was a sort of working title for you.
9: Yeah, I was in Edinburgh a couple of years ago and I was in some natural history museum and it was a dusty jar and the label read The Testicles of an Old Sparrow in Winter. And I thought, oh, that's going to be my book title. But then there was a big chain of stores in the United States, and they said they wouldn't carry the book if I called it that. And my publisher didn't say, okay, change the title. But then I found a better title, so I was okay. But I saw my new book title.
12: Okay.
9: The other day I was in this church. I was showing somebody this church, right? And a church has like a book sale. You know, you buy a book for like 50p. And it was an old book, and it was called Flowers Through the Years, Book One. And then I thought, I think there's something there. But so I'm thinking about Candles Through the Years, Book One.
12: Book One.
9: Because how much can candles have changed? And just the idea that there might be a book two and a book three, I think might be good.
12: I think that's good. Yeah, the evolution of the wick.
3: David Sedaris, and he is currently on a massive tour, and his latest collection of writing is The Land and Its People. Xing Xing, I know you're a fan too. What is it that you like about his work and about him?
11: First of all, he's incredibly funny. He's maybe the funniest writer alive.
3: Yes.
11: If you like the on-screen work of someone like Larry David, you will love David Sedaris. And I think he brings a really idiosyncratic view of the world to everything that he does. I mean, I still think sometimes when I see a piece of litter on the ground, I still think of an essay he wrote about being the guy who walks around his neighborhood with a bin bag, picking up all the litter for everyone else. And he somehow manages to make this not seem, you know, preachy or obsequious, but incredibly hilarious. And I think he's so funny when he's talking about family as well.
3: Yes,
11: one of the funniest memoirists about family.
3: I think you're absolutely right. And you said that people might, if they like Larry David, like David Sedaris. I so agree. It's a really good comparison to draw. Writers are not always natural performers. Why do you think people flock to his shows?
11: I think he's created a kind of personality around himself and his work because his work is so deeply personal. It's about his upbringing, his family life, the everyday things that he goes through. And I think the kind of combination of seeing that person live, hearing them read it aloud, but also, you know, David Sedaris, for people who don't know, is also a huge admirer of fashion. So you'll find him in these amazing avant-garde Japanese designers all the time. The combination of all of that is incredible.
3: That's a really good insight. Thank you so much, Singh. We end the Arts Hour with a particularly special music performance. Shuifei Yang was incredibly the first guitar player in China to enter a music school and has since become the world's most renowned Chinese classical guitarist. She came into the BBC studios to play live, but first, here she is talking to Katie Derham about her musical upbringing.
13: My parents mainly listen to Chinese music.
14: Yeah. So in your absolutely every fibre of your being, then you understand that Chinese traditional music.
13: Very true, actually. Especially when I'm going back to transcribe some of the traditional Chinese music, I realized that, you know, people say that my playing is very fluid, very lyrical. And when I go back to play Chinese music, I realize that is my blood. That is where it comes from, because I come from the Chinese cultural background and Chinese art. Chinese music is very lyrical, very expressive, very free. And that's where it comes from.
14: What then drew you to the classical guitar then? What made you want to take this instrument on?
13: It wasn't my choice. So I didn't even know about, I never heard of classical guitar. And then I was a very energetic child, and then my parents wanted me to learn a musical instrument, but they were thinking of accordion, because accordion was the most popular instrument back then, because accordions like portable piano and to accompany choirs, there are lots of choirs. So they wanted me to learn accordion from the music teacher teaching in my primary school. And my teacher loved, the music teacher loved the guitar. She organized a guitar group. So she kind of just, they just kind of pushed me in the guitar group, and I didn't even know about guitar. I don't know what guitar was. So now looking back, I think it's a destiny. I felt that the guitar chose me.
14: And your guitar is very special. I was noticing when you came into the studio that you said, oh, it's a very heavy guitar. Why is it so heavy?
13: It's not a traditional build. Traditional guitars are very light. This is made by Australian maker Greg Smallman. He used a new technique. It's a double back. Mm-hmm. So it gives a very resonant sound. Traditional guitars, like Spanish guitars, they're usually quite percussive, quite clean and dry sound. Mm-hmm. But playing Spanish music is really, really good. And Smallman guitars are very heavy, but also very resonant.
14: So, well, we're going to hear it now, because you're going to play an arrangement of a Chinese traditional song. What is it that we're going to hear?
13: It's called Moonlit Night by the Spring River. It's a Chinese classic.
14: Yeah.
13: It dates back to the Ming Dynasty. So Ming Dynasty is the equivalent of Elizabethan period. You might be surprised how rich this piece sounds like. I think the piece developed over time. And this piece really represents the very poetic essence of Chinese music.
14: Well, listen, if you're ready, Faye, we'd love to hear Faye Yang here playing live. She's got her heavy guitar ready to play.

0: Shui Fei Yang playing Moonlit Night. That's it for today's Arts Hour. Thank you for your ears and thank you to both my guests, Uzu Makapawa and Xing Xing. For now, from me, Nikki Beatty, studio managers Duncan Hannant and Steve Greenwood, and producers Kieran Birmingham and Nikki Paxman, see you next week.
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4: 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The Games are a chance for some of the world's smaller nations to shine in the sporting spotlight, like the Tongan netball team, who have overcome geographical isolation and natural disasters to become a force to be reckoned with.
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5: Welcome to NewsHour from the BBC World Service. I'm Rebecca Kesby. Today, crisis meetings in Europe after the Ceuta migrant surge this week. Now Italy has imposed border controls on people arriving from Spain. We'll get reaction from Italy's governing party.
6: If you are not a European citizen, you must be subject to border controls. Illegal migration is a danger for European citizens.
5: Also, can FIFA boss Gianni Infantino survive in post after UEFA says it's lost confidence in his leadership? We'll get an extreme view from the West Bank from a settler who's a lawyer but who tells us the only law he follows is religious. There's a new plea in the Nancy Guthrie abduction case. And what is parkour?
7: Urban monkey. You're learning how to be a monkey in an urban environment.
5: Parkour for the over 50s in Singapore. First the news.
8: BBC News, I'm John Shea. The FIFA president, Gianni Infantino, is under sustained pressure after he was forced to scrap his plan to sell a stake in the World Cup and other football tournaments to private investors. The governing body of North and Central American and Caribbean football called his plan a unilateral and egregious act. The European Confederation, UEFA, said it had lost confidence in his leadership. Here's Joe Linsky.
9: It was Tuesday that these proposals by FIFA first came to light. UEFA's response at that point was incredibly almost emotive in its language. And the words they've used again today in effectively calling for either the resignation of Gianni Infantino is equally as cutting. These are words they released. They said, "We cannot keep going on like this with secret schemes cooked up by faceless individuals and of dubious benefit to the game. We must identify those responsible and hold them to account." Of course, the key phrase in all of this statement is that the current FIFA leadership has not only lost UEFA's confidence, but also that of many others of the football family.
8: The European Union has convened emergency talks on Tuesday to discuss the migration crisis in Ceuta, after tense exchanges between Spain and other member states. In a joint letter, 22 EU countries expressed serious concern about the influx of more than 50,000 people into the Spanish territory from Morocco. Spain's Prime Minister Pedro Sanchez has hit back at reactions which he said were driven by prejudice, fake news and ignorance. Sarah Rainsford has the latest.
10: Most of the tens of thousands of migrants who swam into Ceuta have now gone, escorted back to Morocco by Spanish soldiers and police. But their sudden arrival has shaken Europe politically and it's exposed tensions. Spain is now reinforcing the border with Morocco, dropping a barrier into the sea to be patrolled by boats. But the political ripples from this crisis will continue.
8: Russian police say a blast at a restaurant in Moscow has killed three people and wounded 15 more. Local reports say a private function was taking place at the time. Emergency services are at the scene. Details are still coming in. President Zelensky of Ukraine has renewed his appeal for Western air defences after an overnight attack on Kyiv in which only one out of 27 ballistic missiles was shot down. He said this was due to a lack of US-made Patriot interceptors. Ukraine has kept up its attacks, hitting three more oil refineries and, it claims, sinking a container ship in the Black Sea. The former Malian Prime Minister Moussa Mara has been released after serving a one-year prison sentence. Mara, who was Prime Minister for 9 months a decade ago, was jailed after he expressed support online for political prisoners. He was charged with undermining the credibility of the state. World News from the BBC. Firefighters in southeastern France have brought in reinforcements to tackle a wildfire that rekindled on Friday and has now consumed 15 square kilometres of land in the Var department. A local fire chief said temperatures were heading towards 40 degrees and humidity was very low, compounding difficulties. Meanwhile, France's interior minister says the country's largest wildfire since 1949, near Bordeaux, has been brought under control, although pockets are still burning. The authorities in Italy are putting nearly all major cities on the highest alert from Monday in preparation for a new fourth heatwave that's set to grip the country. The health ministry says temperatures are likely to reach the high 30s Celsius and could pass 40. It said such temperatures can have harmful effects on even healthy and active people. Two people have died and more than 500 have had to be rescued after sudden floods in the southern Indian state of Kerala. Streets have been partially submerged and houses damaged or completely destroyed. The unexpectedly heavy rain also triggered landslides. Videos show residents using rowing boats on what should be roads. The mountaineering world is mourning the deaths of a celebrated British Nepali climber, Nirmal Purja, and nine others in an avalanche that struck Pakistan's Broad Peak on Thursday. The former British Special Forces soldier was 43. Caroline Davis reports from Islamabad.
11: The record-breaking mountaineer, Nirmal Purja, known as Nims, was well known for appearing in a Netflix documentary about his climbing feats. Purja was one of a group of 10 climbers to have gone missing when the avalanche hit on Thursday. In a statement, his brother said he felt as though he had lost his whole world. He said, "My brother was not only my younger brother, he was my heart." While Pakistan's authorities have only confirmed they have the remains of three climbers, drones have spotted bodies on the mountain. Rescuers have not been able to reach them yet to confirm their identities or condition.
8: And that's the latest BBC World News.
5: Hello and welcome to NewsHour live from the BBC World Service in London. I'm Rebecca Kesby. Spain has lashed out at European partners today following criticism of its handling of the migrant surge into the North African Spanish territory of Ceuta earlier this week. More than 50,000 people, mostly young Moroccans, rushed across the border en masse, many swimming around the coastline. Well, 22 of the 27 EU countries have signed a joint letter calling for action to prevent similar incidents happening again, and emergency talks are planned now for Tuesday. But the Spanish Prime Minister Pedro Sanchez says the security of external borders in Europe is a shared responsibility of all member states, and he accused critical governments of being selfish, polarising and unlawful in their reaction. Well, earlier Spain's Interior Minister Fernando Grande Malasca Gómez defended Spain's handling of the crisis, and his words here are voiced by a translator.
12: Those who have come illegally have received a very clear message that that is not the way to come to Spain. We continue to work internally and we continue to collaborate with Morocco, and we will continue to convey this message within the European Union, and we will not allow partisan attitudes and ignorance and bad faith jeopardize such an important thing as the pillars and the basis of what the European Union stands for.
5: The Spanish authorities in Ceuta say that most of the illegal migrants have now returned to Morocco and new precautions are in place to stop such an influx again. But that hasn't stopped the Italian government from temporarily suspending the free movement agreement with Spain, known as Schengen. The Italian Prime Minister Giorgia Meloni called the scenes shocking. Finland and Denmark also back Italy's move, and the Czech Prime Minister has also urged a temporary suspension of Spain's Schengen membership. Spain's Prime Minister Pedro Sanchez said prejudice, fake news and ignorance are behind the complaints. But I've been speaking to Italian member of the European Parliament, Nicola Procaccini. He's from Ms. Meloni's Brothers of Italy party and close to the Prime Minister. I asked him, why has Italy decided to suspend free movement with Spain?
6: If you are not a European citizen, this means that you must be subject to border controls. We are talking about a partial and temporary suspension, and this is not the first time that happens in Europe. Usually it happens when you have some threats, like what we have seen in Ceuta. So this is why many member states co-signed the letter to ask for having a meeting as soon as possible in the European Council, a meeting for the interior ministers as soon as possible to speak about what's happening in Ceuta. And we think we need to suspend Schengen because there's a threat and illegal migration is now in Ceuta. This is a danger for European citizens.
5: Is it necessary, though? Because Ceuta actually isn't part of the Schengen agreement, is it? So
6: nobody could come freely from
5: Ceuta to Italy.
6: This is not correct. This is not correct. Ceuta is into the Schengen treaty, absolutely.
5: We understand that it isn't, actually.
6: No, you're wrong. Obviously, they have a different situation, but they are into the Schengen treaty. And let me be clear. As you know, and what is written in this letter from the 22 member states, we think it was a huge mistake to grant the legal status to 500 thousands of illegal migrants.
5: Let me put to you
6: exactly what the Spanish government made a few weeks ago.
5: Let me put to you what the Spanish Prime Minister Pedro Sanchez is saying. He has said that the security of our external borders is a shared responsibility of all member states. And that's true, isn't it? I mean, he's calling, well, I guess Italy, but other countries as well, that are criticising Spain, selfish, polarising and unlawful in their reaction. I mean, shouldn't Italy be offering to help its neighbour Spain to deal with this crisis that happened?
6: No, France, Slovakia
5: have said that they will help, even the UK, and they're not even in the EU anymore.
6: The Italian government say that it's ready to help Spain in every way it's possible. But at the same time, we condemn this regularization of 500,000 of illegal migrants because this is a pull factor.
5: There's no suggestion that the Spanish authorities are actually welcoming these people from Morocco, these illegal migrants, or want them to stay. I mean, they're trying to deal with what they're describing themselves as a crisis. Actually, it's quite interesting to hear what the Slovakian Prime Minister, Robert Fico, has been saying. He points to Italy and says it's only a few years ago, through the Italians' lax approach, his words, allowing illegal migrants to enter EU countries in massive numbers that caused serious crises elsewhere in Europe.
6: He's right. I remember very well that France, for example, but even Germany and many others, they closed the borders because too many migrants were coming from Italy. And so they suspended the Schengen Treaty to face this huge mass of illegal migrants that were coming from Italy. There's nothing so strange.
5: We also heard from Spain's interior minister today, who says the situation in Ceuta has almost returned to normal now. So, I mean,
6: I read it, but at the same time, I read what the people from Ceuta are saying, and it is not exactly the same of the interior minister. But maybe they don't have the right information, because if you look at what the Prime Minister Sanchez posted on Instagram a
13: few minutes ago posted his music playlist for the summer, staying in Lanzarote for his holiday. It's crazy. And sometimes I feel that the left is living in the clouds, in another world. It's unbelievable.
5: Nicola Procaccini, their MEP for the Brothers of Italy policy. And just to clarify one contention in that interview, Ceuta does not fall under normal Schengen arrangements, as there are required border checks for people entering the Spanish mainland or wider Schengen area from there. Now, the celebrated British Nepali climber Nirmal Purja has died in the avalanche that struck Pakistan's Broad Peak on Thursday. His expedition company has confirmed that news. He was attempting to climb the world's 12th highest mountain, Broad Peak, with nine other climbers. Three other bodies have also been recovered. Broad Peak is located in the Pakistan-administered Gilgit-Baltistan region, and the authorities there have been carrying out rescue missions to try to locate other members on that expedition. Well, I spoke to Naila Kiani shortly after news of Nirmal Purja's death broke. Naila is a Pakistani mountaineer who climbed Broad Peak back in 2023. She's the spokesperson for the Alpine Club of Pakistan, which is involved in those rescue efforts, and she gave us her reaction.
14: Nirmal's expedition company and his family agreed to announce his death officially from Alpine Club of Pakistan. We will only announce their death officially once the rescuers go to the body, recover the body, or if the body is not recoverable, maybe a couple of days later. However, obviously, we're fearing them all dead. It happened 2 days ago, so their chances of survival are very slim now. Ground rescue team is there right now. They've seen some bodies. They haven't reached them currently. We'll know more in the next few hours.
5: Goodness me, it does sound as if that is a really tragic accident that happened there. I mean, you've climbed so many mountains with Nirmal, haven't you? And he's really experienced. I mean, what can you tell us about him?
14: He's a very experienced climber. He's climbed 57 mountains, if I am not wrong, 57 or 58. And he was about to complete his hat trick, basically completing the 14 peaks the third time. He had two mountains left. He wasn't just an experienced and a very strong climber. He led many of these expeditions I was on. He was very fearless. He made impossible happen. I was with him on Choyu when we were about to turn around. But he pushed through and he made some right decisions and we were able to climb that mountain. It's very, very unfortunate that it was out of anybody's control. There was a massive avalanche.
5: It is a tragic loss to the mountaineering community, isn't it? And yet people are still up there. The rescue teams are really doing quite dangerous work, I think, to try to recover and find any survivors, if there are any. How are those rescue efforts going? What are the circumstances and the conditions they're working in?
14: So Pakistani mountains are very different to Nepal. Our infrastructure is not as good as Nepal, and we don't have a private heli rescue. Military helicopters are supporting us. The area where some of the bodies or climbers have been spotted, some of those areas are still avalanche prone. So a rescue team has to be very careful, assess whether they are endangering their and the whole of the rescue team lives. And I think the latest news I have is that they nearly reached the four bodies or slash climbers, because they haven't reached there. They can't really confirm what condition they're at, but they're trying their best. Military helicopters are assisting them. They cannot do much until the ground rescue team, you know, brings the body down.
5: Yeah.
14: So with the limited resources, people are trying their best. K2 expedition, people, climbers voluntarily called it off to focus the effort on this search rescue mission.
5: Very challenging conditions for the helicopter pilots as well. As you say, this was a huge avalanche, wasn't there? But there are some questions about the delay or possible delay in an alarm being sent. Can you tell us about that?
14: So we all shocked and everybody's questioning, and some people are questioning Pakistani authorities that the delay was from their side. But usually base camp teams, the base camp manager, liaison officers, they are meant to report this back to, you know, the Skardu and to the authorities. We unfortunately received the news almost 12 hours later, and we haven't actually investigated it. Once we are done with the rescue, we'll investigate why that delay happened. One thing that we've been told is that the teams were all going up, and all very, very strong climber, most of them, not all, were, it was one of their last 14th peak. Avalanche hit them at 9 a.m. They were meant to report back to base camp at 5 p.m.
5: Right.
14: However, what we are not sure is how did the base camp team not see the avalanche and try to contact them? So that's still something we'll have to investigate.
5: Coming up later in the programme, how one woman's obsession with seaweed has paid off because she's discovered a whole new species.
15: It's got clear bands, translucent light transmitting bands that then are interspersed with red ones, which are not transparent. And that was how it was described in the 19th century, as a bit like a jewel because of the way the bands glisten.
5: More on that to come later this hour. Our headlines from the BBC newsroom this hour. The FIFA boss, Gianni Infantino, is under sustained pressure after being forced to scrap his investment plan, with UEFA saying it had lost confidence in his leadership of world football. More on that story to come. And the EU has convened a meeting to discuss the migrant crisis in the Spanish territory of Ceuta after tense exchanges between Spain and other member states. This is Rebecca Kesby with NewsHour live from the BBC. Now, it is 6 months since 84-year-old Nancy Guthrie was abducted from her home in Tucson, Arizona, in the middle of the night. Her daughter is the American TV anchor Savannah Guthrie, and the family has released another appeal for information as to what happened to Nancy, saying that their hearts are in ruins. The police have also released two ransom notes in full for the first time, hoping that someone might be able to identify the kidnapper. Well, I've been speaking to KJ Matthews, Los Angeles-based entertainment reporter, who gave us more background on the case.
16: Savannah Guthrie is one of the most famous TV presenters here in the United States. She is a news
5: as to what happened to Nancy, saying that their hearts are in ruins. The police have also released two ransom notes in full for the first time, hoping that someone might be able to identify the kidnapper. Well, I've been speaking to KJ Matthews, Los Angeles-based entertainment reporter, who gave us more background on the case.
16: Savannah Guthrie is one of the most famous TV presenters here in the United States.

0: very well liked. And before this incident, she actually had her mother on the show quite a bit. You know, people really kind of fell in love with her mother. So this was quite shocking when it happened. But basically on January 31st of this year, her mother went missing. The night before, she had dinner with Savannah Guthrie's other sister and her son-in-law. And they dropped her off around 9 p.m. And sometime overnight, she was abducted. And we still aren't any closer to knowing what happened. There have been a number of news conferences. There were two men who were arrested, detained, and then released. We've seen surveillance of a video camera outside of Nancy Guthrie's home showing a gentleman with a mask over his face. Police have not been able to nail down exactly when that video was shot. And this week, there was a little bit more of movement on the case. Number one, two of the gentlemen who actually had been arrested have announced that they are banding together and filing a $3.2 million lawsuit against the Pima County Sheriff's Department because they said that they were unlawfully detained and arrested. Also, there was a hair sample found inside Nancy Guthrie's bedroom that was sent away to a lab to be tested. And we're told now that has come back as inconclusive and doesn't lead to any suspect. And then the biggest news this week is that the Pima County Sheriff's Department has released the full text of two redacted ransom notes sent to a local Tucson, Arizona TV station. The first demands $4 million in Bitcoin and said that the family had 7 days to get that Bitcoin to them. That particular ransom note was specifically written to Savannah Guthrie. The second ransom note, which was sent a few days later, was actually attention to the entire Guthrie family. And that one basically said that they're sorry that she died of a heart-related condition shortly after being taken and was buried in nature. So the investigators and law enforcement are hoping that by publishing the letters that perhaps somebody close to these kidnappers or one kidnapper would recognize the writer's word choices and syntax and be able to call in and identify the suspects.
1: Yeah, they're saying that the phrasing has distinctive linguistic characteristics. I mean, at one point there was even suspicion that perhaps whoever wrote it didn't speak English as a first language, I think, at some point.
0: It's interesting because it depends on who you talk to. I've seen certain law enforcement saying that they think that the first letter and the second letter seem to be written by different people. The first letter is very demanding, very specific. The second letter seemed to be almost apologizing, saying that they did not fully grasp the seriousness of her physical condition and they never intended to hurt her. Depends on who you talk to, but they do think that there seems to be some legitimacy with it. Just because the first note, they describe her white smartwatch on the floor of the bed, and they also describe the white floodlight in her backyard, knowing that it was already destroyed. Right. And perhaps the person that did do the kidnapping, they would be the only person that would know where a smartwatch would be located inside her bedroom.
1: The Guthrie family is saying they've all been heartbroken. I think they do accept that Nancy is probably dead, but obviously they want to recover her body and also find out what happened and get some sort of justice.
0: And they just want to know what happened, why, and they would like to recover her remains so that they can have a celebration of life. That's the reason why I think Savannah Guthrie continues to go on Instagram and social media trying to appeal to either the kidnappers or someone who knows the kidnappers to come forward and do the right thing.
1: That's journalist KJ Matthews speaking to us from LA. Now, who knows what parkour is? If you don't know, it's the moving across obstacles in an urban environment rather than going round them, leaping over a park bench, for example. It's actually considered quite a good exercise as well as being fun, if slightly dangerous. Lots of younger people around the world are into it. But now in Singapore, a plucky group of over 50s are getting in on the craze as a way to stay fit. Gabriel O'Regan caught up with them.
2: Awesome. Wow.
3: A parkour class in the suburbs of Singapore.
2: Barefooted on the drain. Look at that.

0: Okay, let's go. 1, 2, 3, roll.
1: But it's not your usual teenagers vaulting across rooftops. Instead, it's a group of seniors around the ages of 50 to 70, jumping over barriers, hurling themselves over playground equipment, balancing on walls, and all of them navigating Singapore's urban landscape with a confidence and agility so often perceived as the preserve of younger generations.
2: I'm Xu Bun. I am the founder of Movement Singapore, and I teach seniors parkour to prevent dangerous falls.
1: 2026 was the year that Singapore officially became what the UN calls a super-aged society, where more than one in five people are over 65. By 2030, it'll be one in four. Xi Boon's solution was to adapt the principles of parkour, the art of moving efficiently through an environment, for older bodies. But if you ask him to describe what his classes actually entail, his answer's a lot simpler.
2: Urban monkey. You're learning how to be a monkey in an urban environment.
1: It started in 2017. One coach, one 64-year-old student, and plenty of people questioning his approach.
2: The general impression of parkour is young boys recklessly jumping from rooftops to rooftops. And so when they see seniors doing it, they would go like, yeah, you must be crazy, because seniors are already on the risk of getting injured easily.
1: 9 years later, though, the skeptics seem to have gone quiet. Most of his students are Singaporean women in their 60s and 70s, but not all of them.
3: My name is Barry Clark. I was born in the UK, and upon retirement, looking out for something to get more active in, I found parkour, and it's been a great experience. Kept me healthy, both in terms of my body, but also I think in terms of my happiness and my mental activities also improved as well, I believe.
1: So what does a senior parkour class look like?
2: So I would basically ask you to put your hands on the floor and just crawl forward. So I'll be extremely realistic. Your mom is going to fall. She's going to make a mistake. She's going to fall. There's no doubt. But what matters is you hone your judgments. You try to make good decisions that protect your body while you get stronger. So that's the only way to become more alert. Not to ignore the danger, but to come face to face with it.
1: For Barry, the benefits go beyond just core strength and agility. It's about the camaraderie of a shared challenge and proving that aging doesn't have to mean slowing down.
3: Growing old together is better than growing old alone. The key thing is that it's good for me, it's good for the community, and it's something that I think could easily be replicated in other societies. So I hope it is.
4: Barry Clark ending that report from Gabriel O'Regan there. And if you are tempted to try parkour, just be careful. I think that's the message, however old or young you may be.
5: This is the BBC World Service. And for World Book Club, Harriet Gilbert speaks to Karina Parker.
6: Set in ancient Rome, Fulvia tells the story of an extraordinary real-life woman navigating love, betrayal, and ambition.
7: My enemies have told my story. They were powerful and dangerous men, capable of powerful and dangerous deeds.
6: Karina reveals the motivation behind her debut novel and draws parallels between Roman civilization and today.
7: I think really good historical fiction hopefully tells you something about the world you live in through telling you about this world that previously existed. I think the wording was something along the lines of the scheming and seditious wife of Antony. And I just thought, I don't care about any of these men. I want to know what she was doing. She sounds interesting.
5: World Book Club, today at 2 GMT.
4: Still to come, for how long can Gianni Infantino hang on as FIFA chief as pressure on him to stand down mounts? We'll hear from a UEFA vice president who says Europe has lost confidence in his leadership. Also, fighting has broken out in the Tigray region of Ethiopia. How serious could that get? And we're checking out reports of an explosion at a cafe in Moscow. We'll bring you the latest after the news.
8: BBC News, I'm John Shea. Pressure is mounting on the FIFA president, Gianni Infantino, after he was forced to scrap his plan to sell a stake in the World Cup and other football tournaments to private investors. The governing body of North and Central American and Caribbean football said a comprehensive reckoning with the presidency was imperative. Earlier, its European counterpart, UEFA, said it had lost confidence in his leadership. The European Union has convened emergency talks on Tuesday to discuss the migration crisis in Ceuta after tense exchanges between Spain and other member states. 22 EU countries expressed serious concern about the influx of more than 50,000 people into the Spanish territory from Morocco. The British Nepali climber Nirmal Purja has died in the avalanche that struck Pakistan's Broad Peak on Thursday, his expedition company has confirmed. Elite Exped said it had also confirmed the deaths of the other nine team members. Russian police say a blast at a restaurant in Moscow has killed three people and wounded 15 more. Local reports say a private function was taking place at the time. Emergency services are at the scene. Firefighters in southeast France have brought in reinforcements to tackle a wildfire that rekindled on Friday and has now consumed 15 square kilometres in the Var department. Israeli airstrikes have killed two people in Gaza a day after Hamas agreed to end the war with Israel. The deal involved Hamas surrendering its weapons and Israel withdrawing its troops from Gaza. Two people have died and more than 500 have had to be rescued after sudden floods in the southern Indian state of Kerala. And President Trump says he disagrees 100% with the decision of his own Justice Department that flawed installation rather than vandalism was to blame for the peeling lining of the Lincoln Memorial reflecting pool in Washington. BBC News.
4: Welcome back to NewsHour. There are reports of fresh fighting between the Ethiopian army and rebels in the country's northern Tigray region. There's been a fragile ceasefire in place since a peace deal was reached in 2022, ending a three-year war that killed more than 500,000 people. But there have been tensions and various conflicts over the region for decades. For more on the latest fighting and the background to all of this, I've been speaking to Martin Plout, fellow at the Institute of Commonwealth Studies and King's College, both here in London.
9: The Tigrayan Defence Force, which is actually responsible to the Tigrayan government, but is at loggerheads with the Ethiopian government. The reports are, and this has been from multiple sources, that they have been involved in some fierce fighting along the border with Sudan at a place called Sherina. Now, this is not a major town, but it's very important because if it's accurate, then it would suggest that the Ethiopian army are trying to block the Tigrayans from making a link through to Sudan, which would be very important for them to getting supplies into Tigray itself.
4: Was this latest outbreak in violence expected? And I mean, could it see a return to the conflict that ended in 2022?
9: It could indeed. It could just blow over. It could be one spat, although it's really sounds pretty heavy with artillery and drones and various other armaments used. It could blow over, but it is a very dangerous situation. This has been predicted for weeks, if not months, because the tension has been rising between Tigray and the authorities in Addis Ababa. And the Tigrayans are now allied with a whole range of other people. And that makes it a very different situation from the last time there was a war. It could become a regional war, but we just can't be sure whether it's going to be something that's snuffed out or becomes a much wider conflict.
4: The original roots to this conflict between the rebels and Ethiopia, can you just sort of tell us a bit more about that?
9: The tension really is between a regional power and the centre. I mean, you can trace it back 200-300 years. This is nothing new. But the current problem is with Eritrea, which is the coastal land which lies just to the north of Ethiopia, and the Tigrayans, who are also in the north. Now, if they ally themselves against Addis Ababa, then it's very dangerous for Addis Ababa because they are powerful and Prime Minister Abiy is running out of allies.
4: We know that the last war led to about 5 million people being displaced, and many of them ended up in Sudan. There were all sorts of reports of ethnic cleansing, war crimes as well. It's really been devastating, this conflict, in terms of its impact on civilians.
9: I mean, the impact, particularly on women, has been unbelievable. I have seen videos and evidence of women being abused in ways which are indescribable. That is the one thing that is the common factor in all that happens in these kind of conflicts in the Horn of Africa, is the level of brutality and the level of suffering is immense.
4: That's Martin Plaut speaking to us earlier today. You're listening to NewsHour live from the BBC. I'm Rebecca Kesby. Now, can FIFA boss Gianni Infantino survive in his post as president of the global governing body of football as pressure increases for his resignation? Earlier this week, he gave regional governing bodies until September to agree to sell a stake in the World Cup and other FIFA tournaments to private investors. If they backed the plan, he said, football associations would be given a cash reward. Well, that sparked outrage, with some critics saying it was effectively buying votes. And by the early hours of this morning, Mr. Infantino performed a complete U-turn and withdrew that proposal. Earlier today, the governing body of European football, UEFA, issued a strongly worded statement saying it had lost confidence in Infantino's leadership. CONCACAF, the governing body of North and Central America and Caribbean football, said his plan was a unilateral and egregious act. We're going to hear from the vice president of UEFA in just a moment. First, though, here's a clip of Mr. Infantino back in 2016. It's from his final speech ahead of the vote to choose the next president of FIFA. And he made a very clear pitch on the subject of money to member nations.
10: The money of FIFA is your money. It's not the money of the FIFA president. It's your money. You are the national associations. And the money of FIFA has to serve for the development of football and not for anything else.
4: UEFA's statement reads, the current FIFA leadership has not only lost UEFA's confidence, but also that of many other members of the football family. So I asked the vice president of UEFA, Laura McAllister, should Gianni Infantino now resign?
11: I think we've made it clear in the statement that the football community has lost confidence in the leadership of FIFA, particularly in the president, Gianni Infantino. And I think after events of the past week, then the statements that we've seen from the football stakeholders make it clear that it would be appropriate for him to consider his position. I just feel that all of us have been through a lot of anguish. We've been through a lot of concern about the future of the game. And none of that was of our making. The proposal that dropped on us a few days ago was something that was potentially catastrophic to the game and really shouldn't have been given the airtime it has.
4: So that's a yes, then. He should step down.
11: I mean, look, it's his decision, isn't it? I mean, we can't force anyone's hand from the point of view of resignation. But if momentum gathers and other confederations issue statements similar to ours, then I think it would make his position untenable. But let's see how the next 24 hours or so goes. Our responsibility always is to look after European football interests. And we've made that very clear in the statement that the events, not just of this week, but of previous weeks as well in the World Cup, over the overturning of the Balogun red card due to political interference, the use of hydration breaks in the way they were, and of course, various other events have accumulated to give us a sense that the leadership of FIFA doesn't have the best interests of football at heart.
4: You say you can't force his hand, but UEFA has really, hasn't it, over the past few days? It led the way to force this U-turn. Was that fair? Because some poorer countries, I'm thinking in Africa in particular, may have benefited from the cash that Gianni Infantino wanted to bring to grassroots football.
11: The first thing I'd say is that I'm proud that we were able to generate a united front in opposition to this catastrophic proposal, because once you sell off parts of football, you never regain it. And of course, The danger then is that the principles by which we run the game, sporting principles, are overtaken by financial ones. So I'm very proud that UEFA and all 55 countries were able to unite. But it wasn't just us, of course. We may have started that process, but the AFC, the Asian Federation, and CONCACAF in Central and North America also expressed their opposition. I'm sure other confederations would have joined further down the line had there not been this withdrawal of the FIFA proposal. But your point about finance is a really important one, because we say in the statement today in UEFA that we need to look closely with FIFA and with the with the federations to talk about using some of the FIFA reserves that amount to over $5 billion to ensure that the grassroots of the game is better developed in each of those 211 countries. And I appreciate that for some small countries, you know, that was a lot of money on the table. But it was at the jeopardy of the future of football. And I believe those small countries recognise that that is unsustainable. Payments such as this, one-off, would not have been sustainable long-term, because the interests of football would have been subsumed by the interest of private equity. And whilst the money would have been very welcome, there is already money to be spent by FIFA to ensure that the infrastructure of the game becomes stronger in every one country. And finally, I would say as well that I think people assume that the smaller countries are just about finance and funds. They're not. They have the principles and the ethics of the game right at their heart as well. They care as much about where the game goes and how it's operated as anyone else. So I don't think we need to patronise them by assuming that they are taken in by one-off payments, when they know the sustainable investment in the game is the better way forward.
4: So on the subject of money, we just heard that clip there from Gianni Infantino back in 2016. This was his pitch, basically, of becoming the FIFA president. And he talked about money. He said, it's not the money of the FIFA president, it's your money. This is about the national associations he was referring to there. And in the UEFA statement, it addressed that clip, actually. It says, on both these promises, he has failed to deliver. The shabby backroom opaque deal he has hatched and tried to force through was anything but transparent. And, I mean, the statement says there were secret schemes on fast-track timescales cooked up by faceless individuals and of dubious benefit to the game. I mean, that's quite accusatory language. We've seen FIFA bosses go before on charges of corruption. Is UEFA accusing Infantino of corruption?
11: I think the statement is entirely clear and entirely fair. You know, if you just take the case of the FFE initiative this week, nobody knew about that. It was a unilateral intervention by the president and I assume a few people around him. But you've seen already within FIFA that several key figures have said they knew nothing about that. So that takes in the notion of a backroom opaque deal, which I think that is entirely fair. There was no due diligence around the process and it had already advanced considerably. There was no good governance principles around discussion, consultation with FIFA Council or with the Confederation. So when you put all of that together, I think the language is fair. We have to do things the right way in football. We have to show an openness and a transparency, because the money doesn't belong to us. It belongs to the nations that have invested in the development of the game. It belongs to the clubs, the players, the leagues and the fans. Mm. And so if someone is operating in a way that is opaque, then I think they have to be held to account.
4: That's Vice President of UEFA, Laura McAllister. Fortul in the eastern Colombian region of Arauca is a territory known for the richness of its llanero or cowboy culture, but also for the challenges it's faced during decades of conflict. Rival armed groups there fight for control over drug trafficking and smuggling routes as well. But Leonardo Martinez is trying to tackle the violence in his hometown by offering young people an alternative to the influence of armed groups: dance classes, specifically the traditional folk dance Joropo. And he's now bringing Joropo to new audiences, accompanying eight young artists to London to showcase his piece of Colombian cultural heritage. And he came into our studio along with 17-year-old dancer Zelena Guerrero. And my colleague Krupa Pardi began by asking Leonardo how it feels to be here. NewsHour's Alicia Trujillo is the translator.
12: buenos días. Pues primero que todo, emocionado.
13: He says that he's very happy and very excited to be here, that it's something that's very different, and he never imagined he could come to this country like this. And it's also quite nostalgic, because you never imagine to see what you've seen on TV to actually see it in real.
14: And for you, Zelena, what do you like about the dance?
15: Lo que más me gusta es, a la hora de bailar, es...
13: So what I most like is the fact that I can be myself, and that I can really concentrate very hard in the dance, and then it totally distracts me from anything else, and then it's just fluid. I'm completely fluid when I dance.
14: Every dance tells a story. What is the story of Joropo?
12: La historia como tal.
13: So he says that joropo is a traditional dance that is done in Colombia and in Venezuela. On Sundays, the big farm owners would get everybody together. Everybody would dress in the most expensive clothes that they had, and they would dance together. But the important components of the music to be able to dance joropo are the instruments. And the instruments are, he says, the harp, a guitar just with four strings, and it also has maracas and another instrument called the bandola.
14: I'll turn back to you, Zelena. I would love to learn from you what the dance is like. What does it look like, for example?
15: Lo primero que se debe hacer es el paso base.
13: The way the dance works is that it's a man and a woman dancing together, and there's a basic step, which the man always starts, and then when the music gets faster is when you actually do the foot tapping, and the foot tapping gets faster too.
14: Leonardo, what do you believe have been the benefits of teaching dance to children in your community?
12: Pues la verdad es de, o sea, yo soy nacido ahí.
13: He is from Fortul. He's a Fortuleño, and for many years he didn't live in the community, but then moved back when he was 16. He works for the municipality, and it's important that they have these cultural groups, this baile, joropo, dancing groups, and also through sport, that they've been able to engage the young people, and not just the young people in the actual municipality, but a little bit further away, not just in the urban areas. But what used to happen before is that you heard and you knew that the young people were taken by the guerrilla groups. They were forcibly recruited. And for quite a long time now, he says they haven't heard that this has happened anymore. He says they haven't heard, oh, such and such a body was taken, such and such a body wasn't. So this is one of the good things of this kind of group, is that it is helping children, young people, to do something different.
4: There we go, the power of dance there, as told by Leonardo Martinez. We also heard from Zelena Guerrero there, one of the dancers here in London at the moment. They were speaking to my colleague Krupa Pardee, and our grateful thanks to NewsHour's Alicia Trujillo as well, who did the translation. Do stay with us. We are getting more details on that explosion in Moscow that's happened in the past couple of hours. We're going to try and cross to our Russia editor on that story as soon as we can, so stay with us for that.
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16: 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I'll be finding out what the future looks like for the horses, the land, and the people who share it.
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4: Our top story this hour, the EU has convened an emergency meeting to discuss the migrant crisis in the Spanish territory of Ceuta. Earlier, the Italian member of the European Parliament, Nicola Procaccini from Prime Minister Meloni's Brothers of Italy party, told us here on NewsHour that Spain's recent decision to give 500,000 illegal migrants the right to live in Spain had been a mistake.
19: The Italian government is ready to help Spain in every way it's possible, but we condemn this regularization of 500,000 of illegal migrants because this is a pull factor.
4: One other headline, the FIFA boss Gianni Infantino is under sustained pressure after being forced to scrap his investment plan, with UEFA saying it had lost confidence in his leadership of world football. This is Rebecca Kesby with NewsHour live from the BBC. Next to the West Bank, from where our Middle East correspondent Lucy Williamson has been reporting all week following that confrontation last weekend near Nablus that left 4 Palestinians and 2 Israelis dead. That then sparked a wave of attacks against Palestinian villages. One of those killed last weekend was an Israeli security guard from the nearby settler outpost of Hevat Gilad. Israeli outposts in the West Bank are illegal under both Israeli and international law. But to get a view from there, Lucy gained rare access to speak to one of its residents. And I should flag up, he does have extreme views, which you may find upsetting.
20: I've just driven into the outpost of Hevat Gilad. I'm standing on one of the hilltops and I can see shacks and temporary housing spread all the way up to the next hilltop. On one side of this outpost is the Palestinian village of Sara. And on the other, a view stretching for miles across the West Bank.
21: I don't go to the Palestinian people and burn the houses of Palestinians.
20: But that's exactly what happened on Friday.
21: Yes.
20: 6 houses in Sara.
21: But it's revenge.
20: Yehuda Shimon is a resident here and a lawyer with an organization that defends Israelis accused of settler violence. He spoke to us days after an Israeli security guard from Hevat Gilad was killed by a Palestinian man who snatched his weapon in a confrontation nearby. 4 Palestinians and another Israeli man were also killed in that confrontation. It triggered a wave of settler attacks against Palestinian villages here.
21: I think now, after they kill 1 Israeli people, we need to kill all the people in Tel and Sara, even Jit and Farata. Why? Because we don't want it to happen again.
20: It sounds like you're saying one Jewish life is worth hundreds or thousands of Palestinian lives.
21: Million. One Jewish life, it's 10 million, okay?
20: That just sounds racist.
21: Yes, I know. But this is the truth. Because God chose us. Because of this, you are jealous.
20: These extreme views, rejected by many Israelis, are crucial to understanding the growing violence in the West Bank, which many Israeli settlers see as land given to them by God.
21: The Bible is the authorizing that this land, it's belong to us, okay?
20: Israel occupied it militarily.
21: Yes,
20: and after, and under international law, that means that no civilian settlements can be built here.
21: Yes, but the God, not write in the Bible, the international law.
20: So you're a lawyer.
21: Yeah.
20: And you're saying the only law that really counts for you is the Bible.
21: Yeah, of course.
20: So what happens to the Palestinians who live here?
21: There is a 3 option. One option, it's they said, okay, I like you. I want to make a peace with you. I know that it's your land. I not try to kill you, to rape you. I just want to live here in quiet. This is the best. If not, I said to all of them, you could go whatever you want to go. There is, I think, 52 countries of the Arabs and Muslim country in the all over the world. Go there. And the next option, if you don't want to make peace with us, you don't want to get out from here, I don't have a choice. I must kill you. And I kill you all.
20: Some former Israeli military leaders have said certain members of Israel's current government are orchestrating settler violence and shielding their armed and messianic followers from law enforcement. Palestinians I've spoken to in villages across the occupied West Bank say they feel unprotected by their own security forces, threatened by Israeli ones, and abandoned by the world.
4: The BBC's Lucy Williamson there reporting from the occupied West Bank. Now, we can get more details on that blast at a restaurant in Moscow. Local police are saying that it's killed three people and wounded at least 20, I think. Let's get more from our Russia editor, Steve Rosenberg, who joins us live from Moscow. Steve, do we know yet what actually caused this blast?
0: Well, let me tell you what we do know so far, Rebecca, that this explosion happened around 8 o'clock in the evening, Moscow time, this evening. For the next 3 hours or so, there was no official information about what caused the blast. But in the last few minutes, Russian news agencies have been quoting Russia's National Anti-Terrorist Committee, saying that a woman had tried to bring an improvised explosive device into the restaurant, had been stopped by a security guard. That's when the blast happened. The woman and the guard were killed, and also one of the guests of the restaurant was killed. So, in other words, Russian authorities saying that this was a bomb. Now, the area around the restaurant, and this restaurant is located in a very famous building, one of the famous Stalin-era skyscrapers in Moscow. The area has been cordoned off, lots of police there, as you'd expect, heavily armed police and investigators on the scene. They've started their investigation. One other piece of information that I can bring you, a piece of information that was on the website of the restaurant, this Italian restaurant. The restaurant was actually closed tonight for a private function. Now, we don't know yet who was at that private function, what kind of a function it was, but that's an interesting piece of information. Perhaps there was a particular individual who this was an assassination attempt against an individual.
4: Yes, I'm sure we'll be keeping across any details that do come out. I mean, have the Russian authorities said anything about who might be responsible at this point?
0: Not yet. As I say, the investigation is underway. And, you know, perhaps we'll know more tomorrow. But the one thing that we have learnt, you know, in the last few minutes, and that we didn't know for much of this evening, was that, as far as the Russian authorities are concerned, this was a bomb that caused the blast. Because initial reports suggested that perhaps this was a gas explosion. Yeah. No, the authorities have come out and said this was an improvised explosive device.
4: Surely this is going to be very shocking for residents in Moscow. I don't know whether you've had a chance to talk to anyone and get local reaction.
0: No, not yet. But you know what, Rebecca? Muscovites are getting used to shocking things, whether it's Ukrainian drones targeting an oil refinery and sending a huge black cloud over the city. Of course, over the last year and a half or so, Muscovites have woken up to news reports of senior Russian military figures being assassinated in car bombs, for example. So, you know, Russians are getting used to dramatic pieces of information.
4: All right, for the time being, thank you so much. That's our Russia editor, Steve Rosenberg, live on the line from Moscow there with the latest on what turns out to be a bomb blast there.
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IBOAN. This is Triple Z Sri Lankan English News for 2nd of August 2026. News compiled and presented by Debni Artigala. First, the main headlines. The Church of Ceylon expresses concern over proposed amendment to judges' retirement age. Government to allocate funds to complete stalled housing projects. Money laundering case against Namal Rajapaksa deferred till October. Now the news in detail. The Church of Ceylon Anglican Church in Sri Lanka has expressed concern and disappointment over the Cabinet's decision to proceed with a proposed constitutional amendment to raise the retirement age of judges of the appellate courts. In a statement, the Church of Ceylon has said that it had hoped that the President and the Cabinet would listen to the powerful arguments of the Bar Association of Sri Lanka, the wider legal community and civil society that pointed out the serious dangers of such an amendment undermining the rule of law and public confidence in the independence and impartiality of the judiciary. Meanwhile, the Church has further noted that it has consistently advocated for broader constitutional reforms, including the abolition of the executive presidency, the introduction of an electoral system that promotes accountability and inclusion, strengthening independent institutions, establishing a Bill of Rights, and addressing the grievances of minority communities. Despite promises to do so, the NPP government has said and done nothing to initiate this vitally important national process that requires widespread public consultation, as reported by them. The Church of Ceylon has called on the President and the Cabinet of Ministers to withdraw the proposed constitutional amendment for the legislature to remember that its primary function is to check the executive and the judiciary and its leadership to be mindful of the damage that this amendment will cause to its reputation and the rule of law in the country. The government is considering allocating funds in the 2027 budget to complete thousands of housing projects that have been stalled owing to various reasons, as the Minister of Housing, Construction and Water Supply, Dr. Susil Ranasinghe, has said. Speaking at a meeting of the Ministerial Consultative Committee of the Ministry, the Minister has said that around 5,000 housing projects across the country have been halted so far. Meanwhile, the committee is currently reviewing information on the stalled projects and preparing recommendations. He has also added that the assistance will also be provided next year to families who are unable to complete partially built houses, with nearly 2,000 families expected to receive support under the program. The Colombo Magistrates Court has ordered that a case filed against parliamentarian Namal Rajapaksa under the Prevention of Money Laundering Act to be taken up on October 29. When the complaint was called before the court, Namal Rajapaksa and the other suspects appeared before the magistrate. Following the proceedings, the magistrate had directed investigators to present an update on the progress of the ongoing investigations on October 29. The case has been filed against Namal Rajapaksa under the Prevention of Money Laundering Act. And that's all the news for today. The news was taken from internet sources. Have a good week. Ibo One.